0: librarians and conservationists to a provincial town in neighboring Burkina Faso to assist a government library with a manuscript digitization project. On the drive home, they learned that Mali's military had declared a coup d'etat and sealed the country's borders. Hydra and his team spent another week stuck in Burkina Faso. At last, during the last week in March, the frontier opened and they drove to Bamako. Arriving in the capital, Hydra grasped for the first time the gravity of what was happening, the collapse of the government army, the speed of the rebel advance. He spent one night in Bamako and then decided that he had to go home. "Abdelkader, you mustn't go now. It's dangerous," friends and colleagues advised him. Hydra shrugged off the warnings. Heading north with the driver in his SUV, he spent the first night out of Bamako with friends in Savare, a town on the Niger River halfway between Bamako and Timbuktu, and the site of the region's only airport. "Don't go to Timbuktu," his hosts begged him. "I've got to go," he said. "I have things to do there, and if I'm not there, I won't be at ease. Even if there's a war going on, I need to be there with my family." Hydra departed at dawn with his driver. 4 hours into the trip, they encountered heavy traffic coming from the north. People were on the run. A long caravan of vans, trucks, small cars, all-terrain vehicles, minibuses, coaches, motorcycles, and jeeps snaked along the rutted highway, with many people traveling on foot, all enveloped in a cacophony of honking horns, revving engines, and screeching brakes. Soldiers, teachers, clerks, librarians, traders, housewives, market women, children, most of the population of Timbuktu, it seemed, hung from the windows of overheated cars and buses, clung to the backs of motorcycles, balanced on the bus roofs with bundles of clothing, bulging suitcases, mattresses, duffel bags, footlockers, cardboard boxes. It was a seemingly endless flight of humanity, enveloped in a cloud of dust, diesel exhaust, and desperation, all anxious to escape the rebel takeover. For the first time, the horror of what was happening in his hometown struck Hydra. Yet he had already come this far, and it felt too late to turn back. As he continued traveling north, the flow of panicked people continued. Refugees on the roadside advised him to turn around. The paved road soon surrendered to a red earth track that wound past geological oddities, saw-toothed mesas, finger-like pillars of red sandstone rising sharply between sloping buttes. Then the track disintegrated further into two shallow grooves through the sand. Hydra rode on for 100 miles past a sea of thorn trees, shallow depressions, and dried riverbeds, until he crossed a wide, barren slope and arrived at last at the Niger River. Tuareg secular rebels had taken Timbuktu that morning, driving into town in 80 vehicles, flying the separatist tricolor green, red, and black with a yellow triangle at the hoist, and the ferries had stopped running. Hydra searched the barren mud bank until he found a pirogue for hire to cross the wide waterway and said farewell to his driver. They motored at a steady pace for about 20 minutes on a wide diagonal course across the Niger. The yellow sand north bank, with its rolling dunes and clumps of low bushes, grew ever closer until clusters of mud huts and palm trees appeared, and they moored the boat in the small port of Koroyume, 11 miles southwest of Timbuktu. A friend picked him up in a battered Mercedes. On the stretch of highway to Timbuktu, which ran past rice fields irrigated by the Niger, Tuaregs in fatigues, armed with Kalashnikovs, seemed to be waiting behind every tree. The insurgents searched the car, ripped open bags, and interrogated them a dozen times. "Where are you coming from?"
1: "Bamako."
0: "Where is your own vehicle?"
1: "I left it on the other side."
0: A hot gust of wind blew sand across the asphalt road as Hydra and his companion passed through the southern entrance gate to Timbuktu. 2 8-foot-high square pillars constructed of small blocks of limestone. Gunfire rang out, some of it unnervingly close. They advanced cautiously into town. In the vacuum left behind by the fleeing police and army, looters, including some Tuareg rebels, were rampaging across the city, breaking into houses, shops, and government offices, and grabbing everything they could. Hydra was stopped and frisked, and the car was searched at more Tuareg rebel checkpoints. Hydra's friend dropped him off at his home in the Belafaranja neighborhood on the eastern edge of the city, bordered by the desert. They wished each other good luck. Behind the 12-foot-high walls of his compound in the stone courtyard, he was reunited with his wife and their 5 children. Several nieces and nephews and 3 household employees were also lodging at the Hydra home. The shooting continued through the night and into the next day, making it all but impossible to sleep. At last the gunfire died down, and he ventured into the main marketplace in Timbuktu's government district. He walked past looted shops, the gutted city hall, and other administration buildings that had been trashed, their doors removed, documents scattered, windows smashed in. One thought ran through Hydra's mind.
1: They're going to break into our libraries and steal everything inside and destroy the manuscripts. What do we have to do to save them?
0: While Hydra took refuge inside his family compound on the chaotic afternoon that he first came back to town, the bearded ones also arrived in the city. The radical triumvirate, one Malian Tuareg and 2 Algerian Arabs, Iyad Agali, Mokhtar Belmokhtar, and Abul Hamid Abu Zid, sitting side by side in a Toyota Land Cruiser, led a convoy of 100 vehicles flying black jihadi flags. They took up positions across Timbuktu, put a stop to the looting, hoisted black banners in place of the Tuareg tricolors, and demanded that their secular Tuareg allies withdraw outside Timbuktu's municipal boundaries. Outgunned and intimidated by their supposed partners, the secular Tuaregs grudgingly pulled out of Timbuktu, establishing bases at the port of Kabara, 5 miles south of Timbuktu, and at the airport 3 miles outside town. Then, having quickly gained the upper hand, the jihadis announced themselves to Timbuktu's apprehensive civilians. Abul Hamid Abu Zid, the self-proclaimed emir of Timbuktu, and Gali held their first meeting with city elders in the Hotel Buktu dining room the following afternoon. Abdul Qadir Hydra remained at home, intent on avoiding drawing attention to himself. 50 people, including the mayor of Timbuktu, sat in hard-backed white chairs around 2 white rectangular tables in a shabby space dominated by the now empty blue-painted bar. Sunlight filtered through windows covered with pink blinds. Dozens of armed Islamist militants and 3 or 4 secular Tuareg commanders sat on benches on the room's perimeter. Iyad Agali addressed the crowd. "People of Timbuktu, we are your new masters. From this moment on, we plan to develop Islam in the city of Timbuktu." A week later, Iyad Agali and his men took over Radio Communal Buktu, the only one of the city's 7 radio stations that had stayed on the air after the occupation. The jihadis presented the program director with a USB stick containing the Quran in MP3 format and ordered him to play verses in sequence throughout the day and night. Fiery sermons delivered live by Gali, threatening whippings and amputations, marked the only deviations from the program. As Gali ranted on the airwaves about Sharia law, the jihadi leaders made a few tenuous attempts to ingratiate themselves with Timbuktu's populace. They coordinated shipments of food aid with the Red Crescent Society, expropriated looted ambulances from the unruly Tuareg rebels, and returned them to the city's hospital, and agreed to meet twice a week with a committee established by the city's religious figures, doctors, teachers, and neighborhood representatives. Though asked to participate in the committee, Abdul Qadir Hydra kept his distance. He had other work to do. The era of good feelings did not last. Black flags soon covered every municipal building in Timbuktu. Billboards for Orange cell phones, Air Mali, Coca-Cola, and other products were ripped down, and armed fighters from Al-Qaeda in the Islamic Maghreb and their Ansar Dine partners swaggered through the streets, intimidating anyone who crossed their path. Estimates on their numbers varied, but most citizens put the figure at between 500 and 1,000 militants in Timbuktu, making them all but unavoidable in every neighborhood of the city. Almost immediately after declaring Azawad's independence in late April, the jihadi commanders deployed squads of enforcers, bearded men wearing black turbans and blue vests with the words Islamic Police written in French and Arabic, as well as a handful of teenagers who were still too young to grow beards, who fanned out across Timbuktu in pickup trucks flying black jihadi flags.
1: Everything happened little by little, Ibrahim Khalil Touré recalled. They destroyed the beverage warehouses and the bars. They appointed a judge who was responsible for morals, and he enjoyed his work. He began personally arresting women and menacing them because they weren't properly dressed, with veils that covered the whole face, robes that covered everything but the hands.
0: The Islamic police screeched around corners and swooped down on unsuspecting people in a cloud of dust, snatching cigarettes out of the mouths of pedestrians and arresting women and girls who went about unveiled or who wore perfume, bracelets, or rings. They brought many of these women at gunpoint to the Commercial Bank of Mali, a three-story sand-colored building that had been looted immediately after the occupation. Its warrens of offices had been converted into cells and interrogation centers, and an ATM booth in front, a sweltering cubicle sealed by an iron gate, became a punishment chamber where the offending girls and women were forced to stand for hours, deprived of food and water. Islamist authorities banned musical cell phone ringers, insisting that only Quranic verses were acceptable. When one boy's ringer played a tune as he walked past Islamic police headquarters, he frantically tried to hit the answer button in his pocket, a witness recalled. They told him to come, but the youth talked back. Two Islamists whipped him with a switch until he bled, saying, "If we were the Malian army, you wouldn't be speaking to us like that." The jihadis forbade baptisms, marriages, and circumcisions, the joyful rituals of Timbuktu life. Wedding processions, noisy festivals of ululating women and banging tinde drums vanished. Shops closed early and people stayed off the streets, fearful of running into Islamic police patrols. The police broke up a gathering of boys and men watching the European Association's Champions League soccer match on TV, telling them that it was forbidden to watch television in public. Islamist gunmen randomly stopped a 29-year-old woman in the street, searched her, and discovered pictures of Western pop stars, including Celine Dion, on her mobile phone. They lashed her on the spot with a camel skin whip.
1: "I did not count how many times they hit me," she said.
0: Islamist officers beat a group of boys and girls for swimming together in the river. The Al-Qaeda imams issued fatwas, which they announced on their radio station, decreeing prison terms or public whippings for unmarried couples, consumers of alcohol, people discovered listening to music, smokers, and men without beards or with trousers that extended to their ankles, all considered haram or forbidden, according to certain hadith cited by the extremists.
1: "We were ordered to wear our beards like the Prophet," one man remembered. "They would stop you on the street and hold your face and check. You could shave your head, your mustache, but you could not touch your beard."
0: At his home in the Bella Faranja neighborhood, Abdelkader Hydra paced the courtyard for long periods of reflection, pondering how to respond to the rebels' seizure of Timbuktu. Largely thanks to Hydra's initiatives, the city now had 45 libraries, ranging from small private archives to 10,000-volume collections with exhibition spaces and conservation and digitization facilities that rivaled those in Europe and the United States. Most prominent were Hydra's Mama Hydra Commemorative Library in the Sankore neighborhood and the Ahmed Baba Institute, housed since 2009 in an $8 million complex built by the South African government. The 45 libraries served as repositories for a total of 377,000 manuscripts, ranging from 400-page leather-encased volumes to single folios, including some of the greatest works of medieval literature in the world. The immediate threat to the manuscripts from the looting in Timbuktu had passed, but Hydra was gradually realizing that they faced a greater danger. He knew that many of the works epitomized the reasoned discourse and intellectual inquiry that the militants, with their rigid views of Islam, their intolerance, and their hatred of modernity and rationality, wanted to destroy. It was inevitable, he was coming to believe, that the manuscripts would become a target. To be sure, jihadi spokesmen had appeared on radio and on television twice soon after their capture of Timbuktu to reassure people that we won't harm the manuscripts. But Hydra and most of his friends and colleagues dismissed the promise as a public relations ploy. They went on television and assured us, we know the value of the manuscripts and we vow to protect them. And that's the moment that people got afraid. We knew that they were lying, said Sani Chirfi Alpha, Timbuktu's director of tourism and a close friend of Hydra. Timbuktu's population, Chirfi explained, was savvy enough to understand that the mere act of acknowledging the manuscript's existence implied that the jihadis had them in their sights and would turn against them when the time was right. We could read between the lines, Chirfi went on. They told us that we had deviated from Islam, that we were practicing a religion full of innovations, not based on the original texts. Deborah Stoke, the director of the Prince Klaus Fund in the Netherlands, a major funder of manuscript conservation in Timbuktu, initially downplayed the peril, though it became clear to her later that the texts were endangered. These manuscripts show a community in which science and religion coexisted and influenced each other, she said. That community is not in line with the one envisioned by Al-Qaeda. Emily Brady had anticipated trouble in Timbuktu from the moment the coup d'etat occurred in March. An American attorney, scholar, illustrator, translator of the occult, and poverty eradication specialist in her 50s from Seattle, Washington, Brady, who requested that her real name not be used in this book, had first visited Mali in the 1990s. During that visit, she met Abdelkader Hydra and instantly became captivated by the manuscripts. When the rebels seized control of Timbuktu, she recalled 2 years later, Abdelkader called me and he said, if we don't do something, the manuscripts are going to be affected. They're caught in a combat zone. They could become something of value to the jihadis politically. We pleaded with donors for money and still nobody would help. A few days after the occupation began, Hydra met with his colleagues at the office of Savama DCI, the Timbuktu Library Association that he had formed 15 years earlier. What do we have to do? Hydra asked them. What do you think we have to do? A colleague replied. I think we need to take out the manuscripts from the big buildings and disperse them around the city to family houses. We don't want them finding the collections of manuscripts and stealing them or destroying them. But we have no money and we have no secure way to move them. Don't worry, I will find a solution for that, Hydra said. Months earlier, the Ford Foundation office in Lagos, Nigeria, had given Hydra a $12,000 grant to study English at Oxford University in the fall and winter of 2012 to 2013. The money had been wired to a savings account in Bamako. He emailed the foundation and asked for an authorization to reallocate the funds to protect the manuscripts from the hands of Timbuktu's occupiers. The money was released in 3 days. Hydra recruited his nephew, Mohamed Touré, his sister's son, who had worked with Hydra at the library since he was 12. Touré idolized his uncle and envisioned spending his life in manuscript preservation. Abdelkader had tapped him as the family's next scholar, just as his own father, Mama Hydra, had tapped him when he was in his teens. Touré and his uncle reached out to people they trusted, archivists, secretaries, Timbuktu tour guides, and half a dozen of Hydra's nephews and cousins. In a coordinated effort, the volunteers went from shop to shop in Timbuktu's commercial district, buying, as discreetly as possible, metal trunks at a rate of between 50 and 80 a day. They reasoned that if everybody in the group limited his purchases to just two or three chests daily, the activity wouldn't attract suspicion. It looks like ordinary baggage, and commercial activities were going on as usual during the jihadis' time, Touré explained. When the metal lockers were sold out, they bought lesser quality ones of wood. When they had purchased every trunk in Timbuktu, they swept through the markets in the riverside town of Mopti, a large commercial center in unoccupied territory about 240 miles to the south. When they had bought up everyone in Mopti, they purchased oil barrels in Timbuktu and shipped them down by boat to Mopti workshops. In that bustling riverfront city, metal workers broke apart the barrels and refashioned them into chests. There was nobody in Timbuktu who could do that work, and sent them back downriver to Timbuktu. In 1 month, they accumulated 2,500 trunks and moved them into storage rooms inside the city's libraries to prepare for the evacuation. Hydra searched for safe houses to store the manuscripts. Unsure what kind of reaction he would elicit, he first broached the subject with a female cousin who lived in a house near his in Bellafaranja.
1: "Listen," he told her, "I want to bring some trunks filled with manuscripts to your house, and I want you to hide them there. It could be dangerous. Are you okay with it?" "Of course. Why wouldn't I be? I'll open everything for you."
0: He reached out to dozens of other relatives and friends. Not a single one, Hydra said, turned him down. At 7 o'clock one evening in late April, Hydra, Mohamed Touré, and several other volunteers met in front of the Mama Hydra library and began the dangerous task of packing and moving the manuscripts. They had waited until an hour after dark, when they would work inside the library without attracting the scrutiny of the Islamic police, who are always on the lookout for suspicious activities. That would give them exactly 2 hours before AQIM imposed its nightly 9 p.m. curfew. Being caught on the streets after that hour, all of them knew, would earn them an interrogation by the Islamic police and a whipping or imprisonment. Carrying two trunks, the men moved silently across the courtyard, entered the main building, and locked the doors behind them. The rebels had cut the electricity in Timbuktu at night, obliging them to use flashlights, only one or two to avoid drawing attention. Whispering among themselves in the darkness and guided by the night watchman, they opened the cases in the main exhibition hall and delicately removed the volumes displayed inside. The flashlight beams cut through the darkness, reflecting off the exhibition glass, enveloping the men's faces and the yellowing manuscripts in an eerie glow. Fearful of discovery, but excited by the work, they passed the manuscripts down the line and laid them gently inside the footlockers. Into the trunks went some of the most valuable works in Abdelkader's collection. After emptying the exhibition cases, they groped their way in the darkness down hallways, concerned that their flashlight beams would be seen by patrolling Islamic police, and worked methodically in the conservation labs and library shelves where the bulk of the manuscripts were held. They kept close track of the time, limiting themselves to 2 hours, packing in as much as they could, often in silence, listening for every suspicious sound. The manuscripts ranged from miniature volumes the size of a contemporary mass-market paperback to large encyclopedia-sized works and required artful arranging in near total darkness to maximize the use of space, like assembling the pieces of a jigsaw puzzle. Because of the speed with which the volunteers were forced to work and the shortage of funding, they used no cushioning, no cardboard boxes, and no humidity traps to protect them from potential damage caused by squeezing and jostling. When they had finished the packing, they sealed the chests with padlocks, locked the door of the library behind them, and hurried home down shadowy alleys, keeping a sharp eye out for Islamic police patrols. The following evening, they returned to the library, picked up the lockers, which now required two men to lift each one, wrapped them in blankets, and loaded them onto mule carts. The packing and transport continued across Timbuktu every evening over the following weeks, employing a total of 20 volunteers. Hydra told nobody outside his fellow librarians what he was doing, not even his immediate family. His wife and children noticed that he was going out every evening and returning late, but he shrugged off their queries. He didn't want to give them additional reason to worry.

The book is The Badass Librarians of Timbuktu and Their Race to Save the World's Most Precious Manuscripts by Joshua Hammer, published by Simon & Schuster. I'm Pete Bisson, and we'll read more next time on Chapter a Day.

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3: 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You're listening to WPR Music. I'm Andrea Balistrieri. Thank you for joining us this evening. Stick around for From the Top. That begins tonight at 8, and it features some really amazing young musicians and composers. Later this hour, we have music from Dvorak and some music from the Disney film Snow White and the Seven Dwarves. But first, music from Bach. We're going to hear Andras Schiff on piano and leading the Chamber Orchestra of Europe in a performance of Bach's Keyboard Concerto in A major.

That was Bach's Keyboard Concerto in A Major. We heard Andras Schiff on piano and leading the Chamber Orchestra of Europe. Next, we're going to hear music from Antonín Dvořák. This is the second movement from his Symphony No. 7 in D minor. Wolfgang Schawalisch leads the Philadelphia Orchestra.

That was the Philadelphia Orchestra performing the second movement from Dvorak's Symphony No. 7. Next, we have a fun performance of the song Someday My Prince Will Come from the Disney film Snow White and the Seven Dwarfs. This arrangement was done in the style of Berlioz. We're going to hear the English Chamber Orchestra led by Donald Fraser.

0: That was Donald Fraser conducting the English Chamber Orchestra in a performance of the song Someday My Prince Will Come from the film Snow White and the Seven Dwarfs. Thank you for listening to WPR Music this evening. We have more classical music for you throughout the night, and tune in tomorrow morning at 6 for more Wisconsin-hosted classical music on Morning Classics with Stephanie Elkins. From the Top is up ahead in just a moment here on WPR Music.
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0: Hello and welcome to From the Top, where outstanding young musicians come to play. We just heard the second movement of Mozart's irresistible Eine kleine Nachtmusik, played by the Sylvan Quartet. Noah Chung Eagleman, age 16, on cello, Nicholas Yu, 17, on violin, Laurentia Wu, 16, also on violin, and Jisung Kim, 17, on the viola. They're all from the greater New York area. We're coming to you today from New York City at the iconic Power Station Studios at Berkeley, NYC. Today we're going to hear a violinist who views his internship in a science lab exploring regenerative cartilage as just another aspect of his musical pursuits, and a Schubert impromptu played with utter personal conviction. Now let's meet the members of the all-star Sylvan Quartet, whose rendition of Eine kleine Nachtmusik made me feel like I was hearing the piece for the very first time. I got to give a special shout out to Noah here, who's a From the Top alum. We played together 2 years ago.
1: 2 years ago.
0: It's so great to see you just continuing to blossom as a cellist. Welcome back to the show.
1: So great to be back.
0: You all are so unified as a group. Laurentia, tell me about how you chose Eine kleine Nachtmusik.
2: Our group started because we wanted to be in a quartet where we toured nursing homes and rehabilitation centers. Those people are pretty old and, you know, they want something they can recognize.
0: I mean, what are some of the challenges of playing a piece that is so well known? And on the flip side of that, what are some of the joys? Jisung, what do you think?
3: One of the difficulties of playing a piece that's so established in the canon is that it can be seen as overplayed.
0: Mm-hmm.
3: But I think one of the joys is that we can find ways to make it unique, find ways to make it interesting, like using our own voices, our individual personalities, as well as a group unity. That'll make it a performance that's never been heard before.
0: Anything to add, Nicholas?
1: What was really fun was we do this exercise called LBAD, which stands for Live, Breathe, and Die. And basically, we literally live, breathe, and die for one member of the group. Whatever articulation they're doing, whatever like musical idea they're trying to portray, we really try to like emulate what they're expressing. And so we go around the entire quartet and play for each other. We really get to be sensitive about how each performer is trying to convey a certain idea or environment in that section.
0: Mm-hmm.
1: And so when we're playing as a group, we have that information in our back of our heads and maybe make slight adjustments to form a cohesive sound.
0: It's really exciting for me to hear you talk about live, breathe, and die, because this is a concept that I learned when I was your age studying chamber music. And we learned that from Mary Peckham, who some of you learned it from. And she learned that concept from the Cleveland String Quartet. So there's just this wonderful sense of ideas getting passed down from generation to generation. Talk to me about the joy of chamber music.
1: I'd say there is this perception or like stereotype in Mozart that he tends to allocate a lot of like the eighth notes or the bass lines that don't move as much or there aren't as melodious to the cello.
0: Mm-hmm.
1: But that experience gives me some insight into like the larger picture of what's going on in the music.
0: Mm-hmm.
1: And being able to support them without necessarily being in the spotlight 100% of the time.
0: Yeah.
1: I think that honestly brings more enjoyment to me.
0: I want to go back and listen to how many different ways you played the note C, Noah. You played that note, I don't even know how many hundreds of times in that piece, and each one had its own direction, its own character, and you did that beautifully.
1: Thank you.
0: What I love about watching you all work together is you get along as people, obviously you enjoy hanging out, but the whole is greater than the sum of the parts. Noah Chung Eagleman, Nicholas Yu, Laurentia Wu, and Jisung Kim, all teenagers from the greater New York area. Our next musician is Sua Jun. She's 15, from Creskill, New Jersey. She's got her flute in hand, and I'm here at the piano, and together we're going to perform the Nocturne and Allegro Scherzando by Philippe Gobert. Sua, let's take it from the top.
4: Yes.

0: Sua Jun, 15 years old, from Creskill, New Jersey, performed Nocturne and Allegro Scherzando by Philippe Gobert with yours truly at the piano. Sua Jun, you just blew us away with that performance. I loved playing with you. So you're from the greater New York area, right?
1: Yeah, Creskill, New Jersey.
0: But let's be real, you're a citizen of the world. Tell me a little bit about your biographical journey.
1: So I was born in Virginia, Fairfax, and I then moved to Philippines and then Korea, and then I started the flute in Korea.
0: And how old were you at that point?
1: I was 7.
0: Wow. Uh-huh.
1: And after that, I moved to America to get better education.
0: Uh-huh. So how long have you been here in the U.S. since coming from Korea?
1: About 5 years. And I started Juilliard pre-college when I was in 5th grade.
0: Wow. Were you like the youngest one in your group joining at pre-college?
1: Yes, in my studio. I still am the youngest.
0: Wow. Sua, I have to congratulate you. You just advanced in a big competition. What's it called?
1: The Geneva Flute Competition. Today, it got announced that I moved to the semifinals.
0: Just today?
1: Yes.
0: Oh my gosh.
1: Like 8 people were selected out of the 40 candidates.
0: Wow. I knew that you had advanced. Maybe it was to the preliminary round or something.
1: Yes.
0: So just today you found out you made it to the semis.
1: Yes.
0: Does that mean you're going to Geneva?
1: Yes.
0: Wow. Congratulations.
1: Thank you.
0: Excited for it?
1: Yes, I'm very excited for it.
0: You should be at just 15 years old. And there'll be people from all over the world there competing on the international stage. I wish you all the best there.
1: Thank you.
0: What do you love about the flute?
1: It's just who I am now. I just think of myself as a musician now instead of just a student learning an instrument.
0: Yeah.
1: As a student, I have duties to do, like studying for high school and stuff.
0: Yeah.
1: But when I play the flute, it just helps me focus on this one thing, and I could just do what I like, you know.
0: You see yourself as a musician. How would you describe your instrument as if you were describing a friend, like as if it were a person?
1: My instrument has been like my best friend since I was 7 years old. And I just couldn't let go of it. It listens to my problems, and it listens to my emotions. So I think I could explain it as a very listening instrument.
0: It's a dependable friend. It's always there for you. What are the biggest challenges you've faced in your life, and how has the flute gotten you through those moments?
1: I did face some problems in academics. I lost a lot of friends because I didn't have time to hang out with them due to my performances and recording schedules. I just realized that if I like what I'm doing, then I'm doing the right thing.
0: Yeah.
1: So,
0: do you envision a future where the flute can actually ultimately bring you new friends?
1: Yes, definitely. I met a lot of friends through the flute that really understand and go through the same thing as me. Like balancing academics and music at the same time is not that easy. And I can say that for everybody else out there. So being able to understand that. Yeah, flute has brought me a lot of good friends.
0: Sua, thank you for performing with me today. It was really a privilege to play with you.
1: Thank you so much.
0: Sua Jun, 15 years old, from Creskill, New Jersey, really from all over the world.
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0: We're back now with Kento Hong, a 17-year-old violinist from Scarsdale, New York. I'm Peter Dugan, and I'll be performing at the piano with Kento. We're going to play Fritz Kreisler's Slavonic Fantasy based on themes by Dvorak. Kento, are you ready to do this?
3: I am.
0: I can't wait. Let's take it from the top.
3: All right.

0: Fritz Kreisler's Slavonic Fantasy, based on themes by Dvorak. Kento Hong, 17 years old. After a performance like that, I have to ask, what is it that you want people to know about you as a musician and also as a person?
1: I'm a very passionate, very directional player, as in I always like to see where the melody takes me, just getting to understand the context of the piece and see how the melodic lines just thrust you into a new dimension. And being able to indulge in that is such an important aspect to my playing. So I definitely like having pieces that allow me to express that fully.
0: I totally get that from you. This inexorable through line of melody that when you are that committed to what you're doing, the audience has no choice but to be stuck to you like glue. We have to be at the edge of our seat because of your conviction. That's the kind of player you are. It's beautiful.
1: Thank you so much.
0: But how about as a person? What do you want people to know about Kento?
1: I also do enjoy a lot of sports. I like to hang out with my friends, and also I like to indulge in interdisciplinary studies, as in how can I relate STEM and humanities into musical playing?
0: Okay, there's a lot to unpack there. Sports, hanging out with friends, science, technology, humanities. What does it mean to you to be a well-rounded person like that? Why is that important?
1: I think it really goes back to storytelling. A storyteller should have tricks up his sleeve, her sleeve, and the full knowledge and the context to be able to represent whatever we have. Interdisciplinary studies allows us to integrate different things from different perspectives. Yeah. And that really helps me to craft my own playing. And that's why I value the idea of this horizontal thinking.
0: Mm. Okay, STEM.
1: Yeah.
0: Science, technology, engineering, mathematics. Where is your interest there, and what does it do for your musical life?
1: One aspect of STEM is the idea of scientific thinking. Mm-hmm. Music is also a form of science. We always ask questions, how can we improve the way we play a certain passage? And we just do observations, like just the general bow direction, the phrasing, the texture, the vibrato, right? Mm-hmm. There's so many aspects of violin playing that we could always tweak and adjust. Mm-hmm. And that's the independent variables that we can change. That's so fascinating to me.
0: The scientific approach to thinking about technique and the bow and all those things. How do you find the balance between the head and the heart?
1: I think intuitive thought should be coming first, and laying out the groundwork for what you want to do. We want a certain vibrato or a certain texture. That intuitive thought allows us to pinpoint what we want to do exactly. But from there on, we could use that scientific process to adjust how we want to fine point that. And I think that's what the interdisciplinary idea is coming from.
0: Within the STEM fields, where have your studies taken you?
1: I'm doing right now a research internship at Columbia doing regenerative tissue studies.
0: Whoa,
1: so essentially what it is that we're looking at cartilage, and that is very, very important for us musicians and also for sports individuals. Cartilage is this basically soft tissue that allows us for all of this lubrication for our joints. And if we lose that, we have arthritis, that it makes it really, really difficult for us to play our instruments. I try to see that form of interdisciplinary study to provide healthcare and support older musicians that might be facing struggles in terms of arthritis, and finding a way to either cure or prevent the detrimental side effects of it.
0: Wow. We need people who understand the inner workings of the science and also are passionate about the music.
1: I think right now my biggest passion obviously would be music, and in fact, all of the subjects that surround it always come back to support music rather than being all separate, independent subjects.
0: I'm very happy that you see music being at the center and the other things enriching your musical life.
1: Right.
0: Because I think the world of your playing, I really do.
1: Thank you.
0: Kento Hong, a 17-year-old violinist from Scarsdale, New York.
1: Thank you so much.
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0: Welcome back to From the Top, where outstanding young musicians come to play. I'm your host, pianist Peter Dugan. It's great to be with all of you this week and every week, thanks to the generosity of Susan and Gerald Slavitt. We're here in New York City today, recording at Power Station at Berklee NYC. This city is truly a Disneyland for young musicians looking to hone their artistry at places like my alma mater, the Juilliard School, or across the street, Special Music School in the Kaufman Music Center, and the very famous LaGuardia High School for the Performing Arts. Our next young musician, 17-year-old percussionist Daniel Perez Ponce, is one of these lucky students who gets to attend LaGuardia. He's here with me now, and he's about to perform the second movement of Gordon Stout's Two Mexican Dances.

0: Daniel Perez Ponce, 17 years old, performing on the marimba for us, the second movement of Gordon Stout's Two Mexican Dances. For our listeners who can't see it, describe the workings of this beautiful thing.
1: So there's bars on it, and there's also resonators under the bars.
0: And what about the mallets?
1: There's many different types of mallets, like the ones I use, they're for vibraphone, since I've never really had any actual mallets for marimba.
0: Oh, I see. And this piece was a four mallet piece?
1: Yeah, four mallet.
0: How does it work navigating two mallets per hand? Because, I mean, the space between them is constantly changing.
1: Mm-hmm. So for me, it took a lot of effort because I started off with the burn grip. My teacher wanted me to use Steven's grip. And for me, it felt weaker on my hands than with the burn grip.
0: Okay, I'm a newbie. Tell me, what's burn grip? What's Steven's grip?
1: So the Steven's grip, you have one mallet on your pinky and the finger next to the pinky. And you hold another mallet like in the middle of your hand and you wrap your other three fingers around it. With the burn grip, it's basically just cross grip, but one of the mallets, it's under the other one.
0: So how did you find your way to the marimba?
1: In elementary, I found my way to a program called the Afro Latin Jazz for Kids.
0: Okay.
1: And I started on drums.
0: Nice.
1: And in middle school, I found out about mallet percussion.
0: So at that point, you hadn't played any pitched percussion instrument?
1: No.
0: Had you been reading music before that?
1: Mm-hmm. Yeah. I had to teach myself how to read notes in sixth grade. The teacher started me on Glockenspiel.
0: Oh, nice.
1: Yeah.
0: And then did you continue your studies privately after you started?
1: I didn't get a private teacher until I was in my junior year of high school.
0: Whoa. So just last year is when you started private lessons?
1: Yeah.
0: Wow. Daniel, that's incredible.
1: Yeah.
0: Because you sound so polished. So you've got an enormous instrument there. You can't exactly cart that around on the subways.
1: I usually get most of my practice sessions done at LaGuardia during my lunch periods and my free periods.
0: That's the kind of commitment that it takes sometimes. Talk to me a little bit about life at LaGuardia. What's the culture like there?
1: The basement is where most of the musicians reside in.
0: Okay.
1: Yeah, so I see people just talking about music and stuff.
0: Mm-hmm.
1: And there's just like this part of the hallway where it's just like vibraphones and marimbas just like out in the hallway.
0: Do people just jam in the hallway?
1: Yep.
0: Wow. You know, I went to high school with, there are very few musicians at my school.
1: Mm-hmm.
0: Sometimes it was hard for me to feel like I really fit in.
1: Yeah.
0: At LaGuardia, it must be sort of validating
1: mm-hmm.
0: to feel like, oh yeah, there are a lot of people like me.
1: Yeah.
0: You're one of our Jack Kent Cook Young Artists.
1: Mm-hmm.
0: Congratulations.
1: Thank you.
0: We're so happy to be supporting you and supporting your career.
1: Yeah.
0: What do you plan to do with the funds?
1: I'm going to buy a marimba.
0: I like it. I'm going to buy a marimba. Great.
1: Mm-hmm.
0: Thanks for letting me in on some of the secrets of marimba playing. I loved your performance.
1: Thank you.
0: Daniel Perez Ponce, 17 years old, from Brooklyn, New York. Joining me now is Ellie Fadley Solars, 13 years old. She's got her cello ready. I'm Peter Dugan, and I'll join her at the piano for a performance of Poema 3 by Marlos Nobre.

0: You heard 13-year-old cellist Elie Fadley Solars from New York City perform Poema 3 by the Brazilian composer Marlos Nobre. I'm Peter Dugan, and I was at the piano. Elie, you are 13 years old.
1: Yes.
0: And you play that with so much passion.
1: Thank you.
0: Tell me about that instrument of yours, because it sounds gorgeous, but I can tell looking at it, that is not a full-size cello.
1: No, that cello is a three-quarter cello that's made by Frank Ravitan. And this cello was actually made for me, which is really special and
0: that's
1: amazing. I feel
0: really
1: very
0: special.
1: Honored.
0: Not too many 13-year-olds get to say that.
1: Her name's Frankie.
0: How did you come about having an instrument custom built for you, Elie?
1: Because, well, my mom was searching everywhere for a three-quarter. My mom showed me a video of this one player. He had this beautiful cello and his sound was so amazing. And it told my mom, that's the sound I want to have when I play. And she was like, yeah, I wish you could have that cello. So my mom like chatted to him and said, well, who made your cello? And then he said, Frank Ravitan. So my mom emailed him and asked if I could have a cello made for me, like a three-quarter. And then he was like, no, absolutely not.
0: Because he doesn't make three-quarters.
1: No, he does not make three-quarters.
0: Only I'm sorry, I don't do three-quarters.
1: I don't do three-quarters.
0: So then what happened?
1: My mom then emailed him my Bach and some other
0: pieces. A recording
1: pieces.
0: Of you playing
1: yes.
0: Bach?
1: Yeah, okay. And he was like, yes, I will make her a cello.
0: So you changed his mind.
1: Yeah.
0: He made an exception for you.
1: And I was like, oh my gosh, I feel so special and honored. And a year and a half goes by, and then I go to France, and I get this amazing, beautiful baby cello that fits me perfectly. And I named Frankie after him because his name is Frank.
0: After the maker. That's so nice.
1: And it has my name in it.
0: Your name is actually inscribed inside? Wow. If Frankie, the cello, were a person, how would you describe Frankie?
1: Very warm and loving and caring, and maybe sometimes very emotional. Like, I feel like if Frankie were a person, she could be very moody. But I feel like she would be a very, very kind person.
0: I love that. I hear the kindness in your sound when you play Frankie.
1: Thank you.
0: You come from a musical family, right?
1: Yes. It's really special to have been hearing music my entire life since I, like, developed ears in the womb.
0: Right, because she's
1: a violin
0: teacher, has a very successful studio here in New York. As if playing the cello isn't enough, how else do you spend your time, Elie?
1: Ballet. I love ballet.
0: Tell me about your background in ballet and your dedication to that and how you managed to balance that with cello.
1: I've been doing ballet since I was very, very little. And it just really stuck with me. My mom thought that I would quit eventually. I just never got tired of it. And I love dancing. It's another way of like expressing myself. And it's another art.
0: Tell me about what practice is like for you. A little grimace.
1: Practicing is not my favorite. I mostly just practice so then I can perform. But I kind of just get through it. And I do it really slow. I do lots of intonation to make sure everything's in tune. I really need to work on my bow changes smooth. And I'll do like 30 minutes of exercises. And then I do all the scales.
0: You do all the scales?
1: Yeah. Sometimes I get tired and I just do like half of them.
0: Half of them.
1: Yeah.
0: Wow. So that takes a lot of dedication, a lot of discipline for a 13-year-old.
1: Practice makes progress, which makes more perfect. I mean, nothing is perfect, but
0: practice
1: it makes more perfecter.
0: Progress. Yeah.
1: Perfecter.
0: More perfecter.
1: Yeah.
0: Elie, you're a ray of sunshine. Thank you for being with us.
1: Thank you so much for having me.
0: Elie Fadley Solars, 13 years old from New York City. Our next young New Yorker is 16-year-old pianist Jesse Hubbs from the Upper West Side of Manhattan. Jesse, what piece are you going to perform for us today?
2: Thank you so much. I will be performing Schubert's Impromptu, Opus 90, number 3 in G flat major.
0: I'm so looking forward to this performance. The piano is yours. Why don't you take it from the top?

0: You heard 16-year-old pianist Jesse Hubbs from New York City perform Schubert's Impromptu Opus 90 Number 3 in G flat major. I have loved that piece since I was your age. I learned something new about it today listening to you play it.
1: Thank you so much.
0: It's so deep.
1: This piece means so much to me. It symbolizes Schubert reflecting upon his life through joy, through happiness, through suffering.
0: What have you discovered specifically about his life that you try to capture in this music?
1: Schubert was fond of many people. He had many lovers. He had a very difficult life, but I think him finding joy through his suffering is very meaningful to me. Looking at such a difficult life with an appreciative mindset conveyed through music.
0: There were some things you brought out in your left hand, some moments that just got hauntingly bassy. The way you can flip a switch from serene to ferocious. I want to go home right now and practice this piece and see if I can emulate some of the qualities you brought to it. I understand that for you, this piece is very philosophical. What other inspirations do you bring into musical interpretations?
1: I enjoy playing chess, strategy games, bringing a sense of strategy into my practices, into how I plan to perform a piece, trying to create something that's very coherent. Mm-hmm. When I play this piece, I think about a serene landscape, especially in the beginning and the end. The middle is almost frantic. I really admire how Schubert can transform this serene piece into something so intense in the middle section.
0: Yeah, you talked about landscape, and for Schubert and a lot of those folks at the cusp of the German Romantic movement, nature specifically is huge.
1: I think with his life and with nature, there cannot be true happiness without a sense of struggling to counteract or be a juxtaposition to that joy. With this piece, there is a great sense of longing for something.
0: If there had to be one word to sum up Schubert and his whole aesthetic, it would probably be longing or searching, or in German, Sehnsucht, right? This striving for something. I'm so glad you mentioned that word. You're capturing the spirit of this music. Fill in some biographical info for me. Did you always live in New York City?
1: I used to live in Long Beach, about an hour and a half from New York City by train. I moved to Manhattan in August of 2022.
0: So suburban childhood, all the way up till 15 years old. Now, boom, you're living in Manhattan. What did that change feel like?
1: So it's really inspiring to me, especially being around classical music all the time. I've always been around this area on the weekends because this is my fifth year at Juilliard Pre-College.
0: Around the time that you moved, you started studying with the incredible pianist Orly Shaham, the good friend of ours at From the Top. She's a recurring guest host. I'll let you in on a secret here. She has become such a fan of yours and has spoken so much about how you've grown and blossomed as a musician. I just thought you should know that because it's a big deal. Jesse, thank you for being with us.
1: It was great to be here. Thank you so much.
0: Jesse Hubbs, 16 years old from New York, New York. Well, this is the end of our show, but just the beginning of so much joy and beauty, the insight, energy, and excitement these young musicians are bringing into the world of classical music makes me feel so optimistic. I'm pianist Peter Dugan, host of From the Top, and I want to thank our amazing young musicians, thank you, our listeners, and thank you to this great city of New York for bringing us all together. Today's episode of From the Top was recorded at the Power Station at Berkeley, NYC. Engineer is Neil Shaw.

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Schubert said some curious things about joy. "There is no such thing as happy music," he once said. Also, quote, "My compositions spring from my sorrows. Those that give the world the greatest delight were born of my deepest griefs." It's really quite heartbreaking, and it causes one to wonder if this was universally the case, even with his ostensibly happy pieces. Either way, it is true that Schubert's music has given the world immeasurable joy. Mitsuko Uchida will play some for us coming up in just under a half an hour, this piano sonata in B major. I'm Steve Seal. Glad you're here. Also coming up, guitars will play a piece that's usually a very popular one for very legato strings. That'll be a little later on. This is the minuet from the First Symphony by Luis Forank.

Menuet from the Symphony No. 1 by Louis Fardanc, played by the European Soloists of Luxembourg. Thanks for tuning in for Classical Music. It's Tuesday evening. I'm Steve Seal, and we've got very nice music coming up. Mitsuko Uchida definitely knows her way around a Schubert piano work, and she'll dig into his sonata in B major. Mississippi Guitar Quartet plays Pachelbel later on, and this is a piece entitled simply Poem by the French composer Ernest Chausson, played by Solomia Ivakiv, violin, with the Ukraine National Symphony Orchestra led by Volodymyr Sirenko.

0: poem by French composer Ernest Chausson, played by violinist Solomia Ivakiv and Volodymyr Sirenko, led the Ukraine National Symphony Orchestra.
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0: Schubert was 20, comparatively young man, when he wrote this next piece, although it was not premiered until after his death, actually. And it's his piano sonata in B major, opus 147, and Mitsuko Uchida to perform it for us.

0: Franz Schubert's Piano Sonata, Opus 147, played by Mitsuko Uchida.
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0: All right, I said this is not often played on guitar. Well, it's a string piece originally, but I've thought about that a little bit, and that's not exactly true because I suppose now that we're in the middle of wedding season, this is exactly the kind of piece that you hear arranged for all sorts of things. Solo harp, perhaps. Well, in this case, it's going to be the Mississippi Guitar Quartet playing Pachelbel's Canon.

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1: Do you ever get scared by anything as a child that's not technically scary? My example would be the time that my dad took me to the drive-in to see the Disney movie The Aristocats. And during the scene where the bad guy catnaps the kiddies and drives away with them in a basket in the sidecar of his motorcycle, well, I lost it. We had to leave the movie. I was inconsolable. Well, something similar happened to Stephen Huff, too, when he was a kid. And as an adult now, I think he's trying to exorcise some of those demons by playing this music. I'll tell you the story coming up. Maya Enfelde is a contemporary Latvian composer born in 1939. And this is from her three poems by Fritzis Barda, who was a Latvian poet. This is called Prayer.

Prayer from Three Poems of Fritjis Barda by Maya Einfelde. Well, good evening. How are you? I'm Steve Seal, and the late evening classical music is underway. We're going to enjoy a lesser-known violin concerto that'll be the major work in this hour. Guitarist Göran Zülcher will play a familiar tune by a couple of his favorite 20th century musicians. Hint, hint. And hear from Jean Sibelius, one of his many works that's based on an episode from Finnish folklore, the Kalevala, which is sort of the Finnish national folk legend. And the Swan of Tuonela is the title, speaking of the swan who glides on the waters to the opening to the door of the underworld forever, for all of eternity. It's Thomas Sundergaard and the BBC National Orchestra of Wales.

0: The Swan of Tuonela by Jean Sibelius. Thomas Sundegaard conducted the BBC National Orchestra of Wales.
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0: So after an incident that ended in his parents carrying him out of a theater in tears as a child, pianist Stephen Huff only got around to watching the film Mary Poppins in its entirety as a grown-up. His latest recording features a medley of songs from the film, arranged in his own versions, along with other songs and melodies from places that he's traveled over the years. That's why he called it Piano Postcards. And you can hear him talk about it and tell some stories on the latest edition of the New Classical Tracks podcast at our website, yourclassical.org. And let's listen to a little bit here. This is Feed the Birds from Mary Poppins, played by Stephen Huff.

Stephen Huff playing Feed the Birds from Mary Poppins. And that's from his new release. This is from the English composer Arthur Somervell. His violin concerto with Anthony Marwood as soloist. Martin Brabbins leads the BBC Scottish Symphony Orchestra.

0: The Violin Concerto of Arthur Somerville. Anthony Marwood, the soloist with the BBC Scottish Symphony Orchestra, led by Barton Brabbins.
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0: Ah, Here, There, and Everywhere, the Beatles tune. Göran Zulcher is a very, very big Beatles fan, and that's his own lovely arrangement of that song.
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To be a composer in the early 20th century meant navigating a world that was changing radically. Enter Arthur Bliss, part of a generation that was influenced in England by good old Elgar and Vaughan Williams, sure, but Ravel was showing the world all manner of exotic things too, and then there was Stravinsky shaking things up with The Firebird and The Rite of Spring. Forgive the pun, but it was a fertile time for sure, and we'll listen to some music of Arthur Bliss coming up this hour, in addition to little Elgar too, and Franz Liszt later on. I'm Steve Seal. Next door, though, across the channel to France is where this hour starts, and it's from Henriette Bosemans. This is from her Impressions. It's called Calm Night.

Calm Night from the Impressions for Cello and Piano by Henriette Bosmans, cellist Lucia Swartz and pianist Elena Malanova. It's classical music for late on a Tuesday evening. Steve Seal with you. We're going to enjoy the music of the English composer Arthur Bliss, not a household name, but a very interesting fellow who came of age in the early 20th century and eventually wrote music for the BBC, in addition to the score to the classic film The Shape of Things to Come. A certainly more well-known English composer here, though. This is called In Moonlight by Elgar.

In Moonlight by Elgar. Pinchas Zukerman played viola and conducted the Royal Philharmonic. On to, well, not just another English composer, but actually two in one in this piece, as it's Arthur Bliss, the actual composer of the work, born in 1891. He lived until 1975. And fascinating figure in 20th century English music. He was master of the Queen's music for many years. It also worked for the BBC and its director of music for many years. And came around in a time when music was changing quite a lot. And he picked up some modernist aspects, and there were others who saw him as quite conservative. Nevertheless, this is his meditation on a theme of the 18th century English composer John Blow, played here by the City of Birmingham Symphony Orchestra, led by Vernon Handley.

0: Music of the English composer Arthur Bliss, his Meditations on a Theme of John Blow. Much earlier English composer. And we heard Vernon Handley leading the City of Birmingham Symphony Orchestra.
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0: An absolute tour de force there from pianist Hélène Grémaud. After a lecture on Dante, Fantasia Quasi-Sonata by Franz Liszt.
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Have you ever been to a party where there's someone who wants to show off something? Maybe it's something that they own. Maybe it's a party trick, a way to get noticed and a good way to impress people or repel people. The composer who wrote this music had a bit of a party trick that really entertained his buddies. Italian composer Luigi Boccherini was a cello virtuoso, and he could also play violin music on the cello at perfect pitch. It was a skill he learned when he subbed for violinists while on tour. If they were sick or couldn't follow through with a performance, he would jump right in there, and it got him a lot of praise, and maybe a couple of cheers at parties. We'll hear a piece of music by Luigi Boccherini that includes cello, violin, viola, and guitar. It's Boccherini's Guitar Quintet No. 5.

0: The combination of five strings was a favorite for Italian composer Luigi Boccherini. We heard that demonstrated with his Guitar Quintet No. 5. Guitarist David Starobin led the ensemble that included two violins, viola, and cello. You can see the full rundown of performers on that recording by checking the on-air playlist. That's online at yourclassical.org. I'm Jalene Kahn. Thanks for being here. It's always great to have your company.
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0: Composer Romeo Coscarino made quite the splash during his day, but it's a name that not many are that familiar with. Coscarino was born in 1922 in Philadelphia, and he was mostly self-taught. Notable American composer Paul Nordolf called him a genius. And when he was just a teenager, Coscarino's father sent some of his music to Aaron Copland, who invited the young composer to come to Tanglewood. Coscarino passed away in 2002, and this is a piece of music that he originally wrote in the 40s, but was re-recorded in 2011. It's called Blades of Grass.

Dorothy Freeman played English horn with Orchestra 2001. That's an ensemble that her husband, James Freeman, founded and conducts. Blades of Grass by Romeo Cascarino on Music Through the Night. Here's Symphony No. 1 by Charles Gounod.

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When you think of music by Robert Schumann, you might think of music that is dark and tragic. Music that's full of emotions coming from his crumbling mental health. We know that

Robert Schumann dealt with incredible demons during his lifetime, and we know the demise of the end of his life. But we also know that Robert Schumann shared a love with a good woman, a love that he cherished. This is a piece of music written in the early years of marriage for Robert and Clara Schumann. It's full of joy and pleasure, a far cry from some of the pieces that Schumann would write toward the end of his life. You'll hear the whole symphony coming up in less than a half an hour. When Benjamin Britten wrote his opera, Peter Grimes, he said it was a subject very close to his heart, the subject of the struggle of the individual against the masses. From Peter Grimes, here's 4C interludes from Benjamin Britten, performed by the Minnesota Orchestra under conductor Sir Neville Mariner.

0: Peter Grimes was the first opera written by Benjamin Britten that was really popular. We heard four sea interludes from Peter Grimes by Britten. Neville Marriner conducted the Minnesota Orchestra on Music Through the Night.
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0: This is the prelude from Bachianas Brasileiras No. 4 by Heitor Villa-Lobos, performed by pianist Poya Bedelman.

Poi a Beethoven with the prelude from Bacchiana's Brasileiras No. 4 by Heitor Villa-Lobos on Music Through the Night. Robert Schumann desperately wanted to be a pianist, and in an effort to strengthen his fingers to reach that dream, he used a contraption that ultimately damaged his hands beyond repair, that crushed him and the dream to be a pianist. Shortly after this realization, he was finally able to marry the love of his life. After a long period of courting because her father opposed the marriage, Robert and Clara Schumann were married. And it was during those first years of marriage, full of joy and love, that he started writing this, Symphony No. 4.

0: It's always nice to feel like you're sitting in the audience with other classical music lovers. And for that performance, we were. A live recording from the San Francisco Symphony with conductor Michael Tilson Thomas. They played Robert Schumann's Symphony No. 4 on Music Through the Night.
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2: 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Thank you.

The harp is one of the oldest instruments. It spans from early civilizations to the present day. And the harp spans fictional civilizations. This piece of music has a connection to the USS Enterprise from Star Trek. Composer Michael Daughtry wrote his Harp of Ages concerto and divided it into seven movements, just like the seven petals on the modern harp. The concerto reflects the many ages of the harp, and this movement is all about a fictional character named Nyota Uhura, the communications officer of the Enterprise. She sang and played harp on the original Star Trek TV series in the 1960s.

Uhura Song from Harp of Ages by Michael Daughtry. That was the world premiere recording, that music written for harpist Courtney Hershey Bress. She performed with the Colorado Symphony Orchestra under conductor Andrew Litton. I'm Jalene Kahn, and I hope you're doing well tonight. It's always great to have your company. A Beethoven piano sonata played by Angela Hewitt is coming up in about 15 minutes. 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

0: English Pastoral Impressions by Ernest Pfarrer. Alastair Mitchell conducted the Philharmonia Orchestra on Music Through the Night. Coming up, we'll hear a piece of music that takes you to a small American town. Enjoy life during a simpler time in about 15 minutes.
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0: Angela Hewitt is a musician who's been given a gift of a great memory. And she encourages people to play music by memory, to not use a score when possible. When she does that, she says it gives her a wonderful sense of freedom while she plays and accomplishment when the performance is over. Every once in a while, Hewitt does use a score and a lot of times uses an iPad with a foot pedal to turn pages on the screen. Here's Hewitt, most likely playing from memory, Beethoven's Piano Sonata No. 10.

Beethoven's Piano Sonata No. 10, performed by Angela Hewitt on Music Through the Night. Virgil Thompson was an American composer, and his first symphony was an offbeat depiction of small-town American life in a simpler time, Symphony on a Hymn Tune, performed here by the Eastman Rochester Symphony Orchestra.

0: American composer Virgil Thomson's first symphony, called Symphony on a Hymn Tune, written in the 1920s, but not performed publicly until the 40s. That was a performance by the Eastman Rochester Symphony Orchestra under conductor Howard Hansen.
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2: Following the Arab Spring, Al-Qaeda spread out across North Africa, joining forces with local jihadi groups in the Sahara, just north of Timbuktu. Their goal? Install Sharia law and wipe out any trace of the city's cultural heritage. But there was one man who would stop them. A librarian. Join us for The Badass Librarians of Timbuktu tonight at 7 on Chapter a Day.

This flutist got her start at a very early age. At 9 years old, Jasmine Choi made her public debut with an orchestra. By 16, she was studying at the Curtis Institute, and then she went right to Juilliard. So Choi gets asked a lot, what's her advice for young musicians? What does she wish she would have been told? Coming up, you'll hear some of that advice. And really, it's good for anyone, not just a young musician. That's coming up when Choi plays Mozart in about 20 minutes.

When you think of romantic music, you might think of this. It's synonymous with romance. Claude Debussy's Sweet Bergamasque.

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Debussy, Suite Bergamasque, performed by the San Francisco Ballet Orchestra. I hope you're enjoying the music tonight. It's always great to enjoy it with you. I'm Jalene Kahn. Flutist Jasmine Choi got her start at a really early age. Before she was even double digits, she had made her debut with an orchestra. So she gets asked a lot, what's her advice for young musicians? She says to not be too anxious about where you think you should be or how you think you should be playing. Focus on the joy of making music, and you'll make slight progress every day. One day you'll be able to look back and realize that you are right where you want to be. She also says to take things step by step rather than look too far ahead. So a great piece of advice for anyone, not just young musicians, Choi says, is to enjoy the present and always have a thankful heart.

0: Flutist Jasmine Choi and friends playing Mozart's Flute Quartet No. 4 on Music Through the Night. You can see all of the performers on that recording by checking our on-air playlist. 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
0: John Henry by Aaron Copland tells a story of an African-American folk hero named John Henry. He was one of the strongest and fastest men to work on the railroads in the post-Civil War era. And this movement from John Henry is meant to imitate the sounds of a train and John Henry's hammer.

the movement Railroad Ballad from John Henry by Aaron Copland. Leonard Slatkin conducted the St. Louis Symphony Orchestra on Music Through the Night. The London Philharmonic Orchestra play music here by Martin Gould, his spiritual for strings.

0: music that takes you through a wide array of emotions, Morton Gould's Spirituals for Strings. Kenneth Klein conducted the London Philharmonic Orchestra.
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1: When you're intimidated by someone and you're in front of them, you might feel like a bumbling middle schooler who can't spit their words out. It seems like Franz Schubert may have felt that way about Beethoven. The two lived in the same city for years. But apparently Schubert was too shy and intimidated to introduce himself. It was only when Beethoven was dying that Franz Schubert met the great composer. And that's too bad, because apparently Beethoven praised the Schubert music that he heard. Maybe that's the reason that Schubert didn't finish this symphony. He was too intimidated by Beethoven. We'll hear the whole thing coming up. If you love hearing music played by classical guitar, check out our guitar stream. 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Hand-picked melodies with the guitar stream is available to listen to for free anytime at yourclassical.org. Here's a little sampling from that guitar stream.

Berta Rojas with Waltz No. 3 by Agustin Barrios. Hi there, I'm Jalene Kahn. It's great to have your company and enjoy this music together. Thanks for being here. We'll hear a concerto that requires not just one great soloist, not even two, but three. A concerto for three violins by Bach in less than 10 minutes. First, it's some solo piano music by American composer Ulrich Kohl. She was born in New York City in the early 1900s and co-founded the Society of American Women Composers. Here's a piece for piano called Lullaby in the Park.

Lullaby in the Park by Ulrich Kohl, performed there by pianist Joanna Goldstein on Music Through the Night. When Peter Warlock was in school, he was introduced to music written by Frederick Delius, and he became kind of obsessed with Delius. He was finally able to meet his hero, and eventually that feeling of being starstruck kind of subsided, and the two formed a friendship that would last most of Warlock's life. Here is a serenade to Frederick Delius by Peter Warlock.

0: Serenade to Frederick Delius, a hero and friend of Peter Warlock's. Roy Goodman conducted the Manitoba Chamber Orchestra on Music Through the Night. A concerto for not one talented violinist, not even two, but three, coming up in just a minute.
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2: Following the Arab Spring, Al-Qaeda spread out across North Africa, joining forces with local jihadi groups in the Sahara, just north of Timbuktu. Their goal? 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But there was one man who would stop them, a librarian. Join us for The Badass Librarians of Timbuktu tonight at 7 on Chapter a Day.
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0: Monica Huggett worked with this ensemble for nearly 30 years before her retirement in 2021, the Portland Baroque Orchestra. Monica Huggett is the conductor and one of the violin soloists. You'll also hear Carla Moore and Rob Diggins as they perform this concerto for three violins by Bach.

0: a concerto for three violins by Bach. Those three violins, played by Rob Diggins, Carla Moore, and Monica Huggett, who also conducted the Portland Baroque Orchestra.
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2: When Franz Schubert died at a young age, he left a lot of music unfinished or in fragments. But this symphony gets the nickname Unfinished, Symphony No. 8, performed here by the Knights with conductor Eric Jacobson.

0: Franz Schubert died at a young age, and a lot of the music that he was working on was left in fragments or completely unfinished. But that's the symphony that bears the nickname Unfinished. Symphony No. 8, performed by the Knights with conductor Eric Jacobson on Music Through the Night. I'm Jalene Kahn. Thanks a lot for being here.
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1: Sometimes all it takes is a little peer pressure. And not the kind that makes you feel like you're being bullied, but the kind that your friends give you because they know what's good for you. Have you ever had a friend say, "Just try this on, try it," and you're thinking, "It's not my style," only to try it on and say, "Wow, I look good in this." This piece of music was born out of some friendly peer pressure between friends. You'll hear the story behind it and the music born from this friendly nudge coming up in less than a half an hour.

Pianist Joanne Polk has dedicated most of her recording career to recording music by women. And with one of her latest recordings, she explores music by Cécile Chaminade. Here is Polk with a Nocturne by Chaminade.

a nocturne by French composer Cécile Chaminade, performed there by pianist Joanne Polk. It's really great to have your company. I hope you're doing well and enjoying the music. Coming up, we'll hear a piece of music that was only written because the composer's friend put a little peer pressure on him, but not the kind that makes you feel like you're being bullied, the kind where your friends know that you have the talent and you can do it. That's coming up in about 20 minutes. Here's the Czech Chamber Philharmonic Orchestra playing the overture from Appearances Are Deceptive by Domenico Cimarosa.

The overture from Appearances Are Deceptive by Domenico Cimarosa, performed by the Czech Chamber Philharmonic Orchestra. This piece of music was supposed to be used in a full opera. The opera was based on a legendary Icelandic tale that dates back to the 1300s. But instead, it was cut from the opera and is still a short yet powerful piece by composer Alfrida Andre. The Prelude from Fridtjof's Suite.

0: conductor Gustav Skjolvist with the Stockholm Symphony Orchestra, playing music by Swedish composer Alfreda André, the prelude from Fridtjof Suite. Coming up in just a minute, we'll hear a piece of music that was born out of a little friendly peer pressure. Stick around to hear that in just a minute.
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0: French composer Gabriel Fauré is not a composer who's remembered for writing incredible theater music. But when his friend and fellow French composer Camille Saint-Saëns persuaded him to try it, he went through with it. And this piece of music was born, Masques and Bergamasques by Fauré, performed here by the Orpheus Chamber Orchestra.

0: Gabriel Fauré wrote that music toward the end of his life. That's when he was dealing with loss of hearing and hearing really distorted sounds. Mosques and Bergamosques by Fauré, performed there by the Orpheus Chamber Orchestra.
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2: Cyril Scott is a composer who was known as the father of modern British music in the early 1900s. He was admired by composers of the time and remembered for being well ahead of his time, a remarkable man of his generation. We'll hear music by Cyril Scott. This is 3 symphonic dances performed by the BBC Philharmonic Orchestra.

0: Three Symphonic Dances by Cyril Scott, a composer known as the father of modern British music in the early 1900s. That was a recording by the BBC Philharmonic Orchestra with conductor Martin Brabbins. I hope you've enjoyed the music. I always enjoy listening with you, so thanks for being here. I'm Jalene Kahn. Have a great Wednesday.
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1: 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It is 6 a.m. It's Wednesday, August 5th. I'm Stephanie Elkins, and this is WPR Music. I'll be with you till 10 o'clock, and then Sheila Shigley is your host for Midday Classics today. 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It's called Wisconsin Today. As for the music, today's edition of Morning Classics gets underway with a piece written as a birthday gift by Wagner. There's a work for oboe plus orchestra by Verdi. There's a romance for violin and piano by Fauré. And the Morning Papers Waltz by Johann Strauss II. That you can listen to as you're perusing the news. All of that starts after these headlines from NPR and WPR.
2: Live from NPR News in Washington, I'm Windsor Johnston. Iran says it's getting closer to an agreement with Oman to temporarily open the Strait of Hormuz. NPR's Hadil Al-Shalchi reports Qatari and U.S. officials are citing progress in a broader deal to reopen the waterway.
3: Qatar's foreign ministry said that talks on reopening the Strait of Hormuz were in the, quote, very progressive stages and that a draft was being circulated among parties. It said that no deal has been reached yet. Secretary of State Marco Rubio said that there were, quote, progress in talks, but not finality yet. Iran and Oman said they were getting close to their own deal to temporarily open the strait. Iranian officials said they would use an intermediate route whereby ships enter the Persian Gulf using an Iranian-controlled route and exit using an Omani-controlled one. The Iranian foreign ministry said a deal was contingent on the U.S. lifting its blockade on Iranian ports. Hadil Al-Shalchi, NPR News, Istanbul.
2: The Democratic Senate primary in Michigan is emerging as a test of the party's progressive wing. Former state health director Abdul El-Sayed appears to be poised for a win, though the race has not yet been called. Meanwhile, the race for the Democratic nomination for Michigan governor is now set. Quinn Kleinfelter of member station WDET reports.
4: The president was unhappy Congressman John James decided to leave the GOP's razor-thin House majority to run for governor. He eventually endorsed James over Perry Johnson, who campaigned as a Trump-esque outsider businessman. But James says his primary victory marks the start of a fight against a Democratic Party veering too far from the mainstream.
5: We offer freedom, they offer socialism. We offer change, they offer continued decline. We offer common sense, they offer crazy.
4: James faces Democrat Jocelyn Benson, Michigan's Secretary of State, who is a kind of heir apparent to term-limited Governor Gretchen Whitmer. For NPR News, I'm Quinn Kleinfelter in Detroit.
2: President Trump is in Las Vegas today, where he's expected to highlight his economic agenda and drum up support for Republican candidates ahead of the midterms. The White House says Trump will promote his tax and manufacturing policies while arguing Republicans are better positioned to tackle inflation and high living costs. The FDA could decide today whether to approve

0: The first flu vaccine that uses mRNA technology. NPR's Rob Stein reports it was developed by Moderna.
1: Moderna tested the vaccine in more than 40,000 people and found that, number one, it looks safe, and number two, it appears to produce stronger protection than traditional flu vaccines in people age 50 and older. Based on that, independent FDA advisors voted unanimously in June to recommend that the FDA approve Emflusiva.
0: NPR's Rob Stein reporting. This is NPR News.
2: You're listening to Wisconsin Public Radio News at 6:04. I'm Courtney Everett. A new Department of Education rule will cut off access to federal student loans for college programs whose graduates consistently earn low incomes. Undergraduate programs will be required to demonstrate that their graduates earn more than the median high school diploma holder. That's about $42,000 a year. Jeffrey Morin heads the Milwaukee Institute of Art and Design. He says similar rules existed under the Biden administration, but only applied to for-profit schools.
3: Now, because it's being so broadly applied, it really does start to impact things that are really important in our communities, things like counseling and mental health services, social work, early childhood education.
2: Graduate programs will be required to demonstrate their students will earn more than someone with a bachelor's degree. Governor Tony Evers is urging federal officials to reverse new requirements for stores that accept food assistance. Starting in November, stores accepting Supplemental Nutrition Assistance Program dollars, or what's called food share in Wisconsin, will be required to stock more varieties of foods and more perishable items. U.S. Department of Agriculture Secretary Brooke Rollins says that the change will ensure grocery and convenience stores are carrying healthy foods. But Evers said in a letter to Rollins yesterday that small stores will struggle to meet the new requirements. He said the change risks, quote, harming businesses and reducing access to healthy foods in places already considered food deserts. USDA estimates that 5,000 retailers will lose their program eligibility under the new requirements. That's more than double the current number of stores that fall out of the program each year. Milwaukee Democrat David Crowley raised more than twice as much as Madison Democratic Socialist Francesca Hong last month. That's despite being out of the race for much of July. Campaign finance reports show Crowley raised nearly well over $750,000 between July 1st and July 27th. Hong, meanwhile, raised around $390,000. Among Crowley's donations after he rejoined the primary last month was a $20,000 check from Governor Tony Evers' campaign. University of Wisconsin-La Crosse political scientist professor Anthony Chergowski says it's not the total that stands out. Meanwhile, Republican Congressman Tom Tiffany raised more than $4.6 million last month, mostly with the help of two mega donors. And now for a check of the forecast, partly cloudy today, and then in the south, scattered showers are possible with a thunderstorm. Highs will reach in the mid to upper 70s statewide. Tonight, partly cloudy and patchy fog. Lows will then drop between the upper 40s to mid 50s. Tomorrow, sunny to partly cloudy and seasonal. Highs will reach in the low 80s. And if you're looking ahead to Friday, partly sunny with just a 30% chance of storms in the evening to the north. 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
5: Good morning, happy Wednesday, and welcome to Morning Classics on WPR Music. I'm Stephanie Elkins, happy to be with you. It's about 6:07. It's August 5th, and in an hour from now, I have the beautiful Vocalise by Rachmaninoff. It's an arrangement for clarinet. And later this hour, to accompany you if you're perusing the news, the Morning Papers Waltz by Johann Strauss II. There's also a romance by Fauré, that one's for violin and piano, and a piece for oboe and orchestra by Verdi. Today's edition of Morning Classics gets underway with music written as a birthday gift. It was for Cosima Wagner by her husband Richard and named after their newborn son. It is the Siegfried Idyll, or Idyll if you prefer. Andres Nelsons leads the Leipzig Gewandhaus Orchestra.

0: The Siegfried Idyll, music by Richard Wagner, written for his wife Cosima. She was born on Christmas Day, and that was a gift named for their newborn son, Siegfried. And on Christmas morning, Cosima awoke to the sound of that music drifting up the staircase. Apparently, her husband had hired a dozen musicians to play that as a surprise. And the music includes some themes from his operas, including a love theme, and there's also a German lullaby woven in for their newborn. Good morning. This is Morning Classics on WPR Music, and the oboe is in the spotlight right after this.
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0: Good morning. If you're just getting up and around, this is the first hour of Morning Classics. I'm Stephanie Elkins with you until 10 o'clock. And there are headlines coming up next at 7 from NPR and from WPR. Next, there's a pretty early work by Giuseppe Verdi. He was in his mid-20s, one of his first for a large orchestra. It is the Canto di Virginia, or Virginia's Song, with variations for oboe and orchestra. The song in question was written by the woodwind player Giacomo Mori, M-O-R-I, and he hired young Verdi to write the orchestra parts. And we're going to hear a performance by Alessandro Potenza oboe and the Giuseppe Verdi Symphony Orchestra of Milan, Riccardo Chailly conducting.

0: The Canto di Virginia with variations for oboe and orchestra by a young Giuseppe Verdi trying his hand at a large orchestra. We also heard Alessandro Potenza playing the oboe and the Giuseppe Verdi Symphony Orchestra of Milan led by Riccardo Chailly. And there's a second composer, Giacomo Mori, wrote the actual Song of Virginia. Good morning. This is Morning Classics on WPR Music, and coming up, The Morning Papers, also A Romance by Fauré. All of that ahead. 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
0: There's music next by Gabriel Fauré for violin and piano. It's The Romance in B-flat. Gil Shaham is the violinist. Akira Iguchi is at the keyboard.

The Romance in B-flat by Gabriel Fauré, music written in 1877 in this month, in August, while he was spending some time on vacation in the Pyrenees. We heard Gil Shaham playing the violin and Akira Iguchi at the piano. Good morning, I'm Stephanie Elkins here with you until 10 o'clock, and coming up right after the news from NPR and WPR, we're going to hear the beautiful vocalise by Rachmaninoff in a version for clarinet and piano. Next, The Morning Papers, a waltz by Johann Strauss II.

0: The Morning Papers Waltz, music by Johann Strauss II. We heard the Chicago Symphony Orchestra led by Fritz Reiner. That waltz premiered at the same ball as the Evening Papers Waltz by Offenbach. They were both written for the Vienna Journalists Association. Good morning. It is 7 o'clock. Thanks very much for listening. Headlines are coming up next from NPR and from WPR, then the beautiful Vocalise by Rachmaninoff.
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1: Live from NPR News in Washington, I'm Windsor Johnston. A key Democratic Senate race in Michigan is still too close to call, with candidates Haley Stevens and Abdul El Sayed locked in a tight contest. NPR's Tamara Keith reports the outcome could be a significant test for both the progressive wing of the Democratic Party and the outside groups that spent heavily in the race.
2: The American Democracy Project, which is linked to the pro-Israel lobbying group AIPAC, spent $32 million on ads to support Haley Stevens there. That's according to the tracking firm Ad Impact. So if she doesn't pull it out, that would be a massive defeat for them. But in Missouri's first congressional district, where that AIPAC-linked group was also the biggest ad spender, the AIPAC-favored candidate, Congressman Wesley Bell, easily defeated former Congresswoman Cori Bush in a rematch.
1: That's NPR's Tamara Keith reporting. Yemen's Iranian-backed Houthis say they've targeted a Saudi oil tanker in the northern Red Sea with a number of ballistic missiles. NPR's Hadil Al-Shalti reports the Houthis declared a blockade on Saudi ships in a major choke point that the country uses to transport oil.
3: The Houthi rebels called the targeting of the Saudi oil tanker, quote, precise. They said this strike brings the number of Saudi tankers they have attacked to 8. Saudi Arabia did not immediately comment on the strikes. Last month, the Iranian-backed group declared a blockade on Saudi ships in the Bab el-Mandeb Strait, which connects the Red Sea to the Indian Ocean and the Gulf of Aden. They said it was in retaliation for a Saudi siege in Yemen. Saudi Arabia depended on this choke point to ship oil after the disruption in the Strait of Hormuz began in February. The blockade on Bab el-Mandeb threatens to widen the U.S. war with Iran and further affect the world's oil supplies. Hadil Al-Shalchi, NPR News, Istanbul.
1: Russia carried out another round of missiles in the Ukrainian capital overnight, killing at least 17 people and wounding dozens more. NPR's Greg Myrie reports Russian forces have intensified the attacks to exploit Ukraine's lack of air defenses.
4: Russia fired more than 24 ballistic and hypersonic missiles into Kyiv and its suburbs, igniting large blazes that lit up the night. At daybreak, the sky remained hazy with acrid smoke. The deadliest attack was at a train platform, where 8 people were killed while waiting for a train that was running late. Ukraine says it's exhausted its stockpile of U.S.-made Patriot air defense missiles that have limited the damage from Russian attacks in recent years. President Volodymyr Zelensky is pleading with the U.S. and other nations to resupply Ukraine. Greg Myrie, NPR News, Kyiv.
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0: At 7:04, I'm Courtney Everett. A new Department of Education rule will cut off access to federal student loans for college programs whose graduates consistently earn low incomes. Undergraduate programs will be required to demonstrate their graduates earn more than the median high school diploma holder. That is about $42,000 a year. That means students in programs like social work, art, and early childhood education might not have access to loans. Victoria Foles heads Ripon College. She says a person's full earning potential often isn't realized until several years after graduation. She doesn't believe the government should make decisions about what people can study.
1: It should really be made by students and families and in consultation with people who are well-versed on their financial situation.
0: Graduate programs will also be required to demonstrate their students will earn more than someone with a bachelor's degree. Governor Tony Evers says rural residents and the stores where they shop for groceries will be hurt by new rules for federal food aid. As Hope Kerwin reports, the governor voiced his concerns in a letter to the U.S. Department of Agriculture yesterday.
2: Grocery and convenience stores accepting benefits from the Supplemental Nutrition Assistance Program, or SNAP, will be required to stock more types of foods and more perishable items starting in November. USDA Secretary Brooke Rollins has said the new rule will ensure participating stores carry healthy food options. But in a letter to Rollins, Evers said the rule will force small stores out of the program, leaving rural residents or those in underserved urban areas with fewer options for food. USDA estimates 5,000 stores across the country will lose eligibility under the new requirements. That's more than double the number that are disqualified each year under current rules. Evers urged Rollins to rescind the new requirement and reverse other recent changes to SNAP, pointing to the tens of thousands of Wisconsinites who have lost benefits in the past year. Hope Curran, Wisconsin Public Radio.
0: Milwaukee Democrat David Crowley raised more than twice as much as Madison Democratic Socialist Francesca Hong last month, despite being out of the race for much of July. Campaign finance reports show Crowley raised nearly well over $750,000 between July 1st and July 27th. Hong raised around $339,000. Among Crowley's donations after he rejoined the primary last month was a $20,000 check from Governor Tony Evers' campaign. University of Wisconsin-La Crosse political sciences professor Anthony Chergowski says it's not the total that stands out. Meanwhile, Republican Congressman Tom Tiffany raised more than $4.6 million last month, mostly with the help of two mega donors. And now for a check of the forecast, partly cloudy to the north and then mostly cloudy to the south. You can expect scattered showers in the south as well and a possible thunderstorm. Highs today will reach the mid to upper 70s. Tonight, partly cloudy and patchy fog. Lows will drop between the upper 40s to mid-50s. 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
4: Good morning. Happy Wednesday and welcome to the second hour of Morning Classics. It's about 7:30 on August 5th. I'm Stephanie Elkins here until 10 o'clock. And today I have some special music. We're going to hear the Beethoven Symphony No. 6, the Pastorale, in its entirety, split up over the next 3 hours. And that symphony expresses his love for the countryside. This hour, we're going to start with the first movement. Also this hour, there's a Mozart rondo arranged for two guitars. There are a couple of piano nocturnes by Chopin and a flute concerto by Vivaldi. To start with, something I've been promising all morning, a lovely arrangement of the Rachmaninoff Vocalise. This is for clarinet and piano, performed by Andreas Ottensamer and Jose Gallardo, respectively.

The Vocalese by Sergei Rachmaninoff in an arrangement for clarinet and piano, and we heard Andreas Ottensamer with Jose Gallardo playing the piano. Good morning. It is just about 7:14. It is a Wednesday, August 5th. Thanks very much for listening this morning. Coming up later in the hour, we're going to hear two guitars playing Mozart and the first movement of the Symphony No. 6 by Beethoven. We'll hear the second next hour, and then the following ones in the final hour of Morning Classics this morning. We're going to hear the entire Symphony No. 6. At hand, there is a flute concerto by Vivaldi, sometimes nicknamed Il Cavallo, the horse, because of the intervals in the strings in the first movement that apparently might be reminiscent of a trotting horse. This is in G, and we'll hear from flutist Lisa Beznosiuk and the English concert, Trevor Pinnock conducting.

0: The Flute Concerto in G by Antonio Vivaldi. The flutist was Lisa Besnosiuk, playing with the English Concert, Trevor Pinnock conducting. Good morning, 23 after 7. That concerto, by the way, nicknamed Il Cavallo, the horse. Coming up, no horses, but I do take you out into the countryside, courtesy of Beethoven. We're going to hear the Pastoral Symphony in its entirety this morning, the Symphony No. 6, inspired by his love of the outdoors. That'll be in about 10 minutes or so. Coming up next, two guitars playing Mozart.
1: Following the Arab Spring, Al-Qaeda spread out across North Africa, joining forces with local jihadi groups in the Sahara, just north of Timbuktu. Their goal? 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But there was one man who would stop them. A librarian. Join us for The Badass Librarians of Timbuktu tonight at 7 on Chapter a Day.
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Two rondos for two guitars, music by Mozart as arranged by Ferdinando Carulli. He was very popular all over Europe around the turn of the 19th century. I recognized one of those rondos from playing it on the piano. It was from one of Mozart's sonatas. We heard a performance by Les Deux Amis, the two friends. Good morning. It is 7:31. It is Wednesday, August 5th. I'm Stephanie Elkins. This is Morning Classics on WPR Music. There are headlines coming up at 8, and then music for violin plus orchestra by Joseph Boulogne right after that. In just a minute, we're going to hear from Beethoven. First, a look at the weather. Partly cloudy in northern Wisconsin today, and in the south, mostly cloudy with showers likely, possibly a thunderstorm. Highs in the 70s. Overnight, partly cloudy with some patchy fog. Lows in the upper 40s to mid-50s. And then tomorrow, sunny to partly cloudy. Highs in the low 80s. And right now, radar is showing some of that rain moving into southwestern and south-central Wisconsin. And as for the temperature map, Wisconsin has a pretty wide range, mid-40s to low 70s. That low is 45 in Solon Springs. The high is 72 in Milwaukee. And at the other WPR bureaus, it is 66 in Madison, 64 in Green Bay, 63 in La Crosse, 61 in Wausau, 57 in Eau Claire, and right at 50 in Superior. We're going to start the Beethoven Symphony No. 6 right after this.

0: The opening movement from the Symphony No. 6 in F by Beethoven. That was the Vienna Philharmonic with Simon Rattle conducting. We're listening to the entire Symphony No. 6 this morning. It's nicknamed the Pastoral. He also gave it the title of Recollections of Country Life, and it reflects his love of nature. He walked all the time in the countryside around Vienna, found a lot of comfort there. We are going to hear the second movement next hour and then the final movements in the 9 o'clock hour. That particular one we just heard had its own subtitle, the first movement, Awakening of Cheerful Feelings Upon Arriving in the Country. There is music next by Frédéric Chopin. We'll hear that right after this.
1: 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It takes place on Thursday, August 27th from 5 to 6:30 p.m. at the Stone Horse Green in Middleton. More information is at wpr.org/presents.
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0: It is 13 minutes before 8 o'clock, and you're listening to Morning Classics on WPR Music. Summer in Wisconsin is chock full of music festivals and all kinds of outdoor concerts that take place. At hand, or soon, the Washington Island Music Festival is underway. There's jazz in Egg Harbor tonight. That's from the Birch Creek Jazz Faculty. There's jazz at Cutler Park in Waukesha tonight. There's an outdoor concert in Stevens Point tomorrow night. Chamber music in Wisconsin Rapids. That one's courtesy of ensembles from the Central Wisconsin Symphony Orchestra. And more, that's just the upcoming day or two. And most of the ones I just mentioned are free. And you can find details at wpr.org/events. I've got a little bit of night music for your morning next. Nocturnes by Chopin, a set that he composed in the mid-1830s. This is Daniel Barenboim.

0: 7 by Frédéric Chopin, and that was a performance by Daniel Barenboim. He recorded those back in 1981. He did a complete cycle of the Chopin Nocturnes. Good morning. It is just a hair before 8 o'clock. It's Wednesday, August 5th. This is Morning Classics on WPR Music. I'm Stephanie Elkins. Welcome. I'm with you until 10 o'clock, and then Sheila Shigley is in with Midday Classics after that. There are headlines from NPR and WPR just ahead, and then the third hour of Morning Classics gets underway with a violin concerto. That's music by Joseph Boulogne.
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1: From NPR News in Washington, I'm Windsor Johnston. Stockpiles of U.S. missiles are running low as the war with Iran enters its sixth month. NPR's Kat Lonsdorf reports the Army has used up most of its long-range attack missiles.
2: It's all classified. The Pentagon doesn't give out the numbers of missiles that have been used. We do know that there have been more than 15,000 Iranian targets hit during this war. Many of those have been in the massive U.S. airstrikes that the U.S. was carrying out earlier. Now, we should note that many senior military officials and analysts believe that the U.S. does have sufficient supply of offensive weapons for now, despite those shortages I just mentioned. You know, one of the concerns with running low on these precision missiles is that it takes years to replenish them.
1: That's NPR's Kat Lonsdorf reporting. President Trump on Tuesday set a deal over the Strait of Hormuz could come as soon as today. The world's largest oil company says it's seen a 33% increase in profits since April. Saudi Arabia's Aramco announced the earnings in a statement on Tuesday. NPR's Hadil Al-Shalchi reports this comes despite escalations in the Middle East.
3: Saudi Arabia's oil company Aramco said it earned a profit of $33.4 billion in adjusted net income in April through June. That's up from $25.2 billion in the same quarter last year. It's one of Aramco's largest quarterly profits in almost 4 years. Many oil companies have benefited from the war with Iran as it has driven energy prices up. Aramco had to find alternative ways to route its oil shipments as the war affected the Strait of Hormuz. It used pipelines on the Red Sea and exported millions of barrels of oil a day. But now the Red Sea route is at risk as Yemen's Iran-backed Houthis declared a blockade on Saudi ships. Hadil Al-Shalchi, NPR News, Istanbul.
1: There's still no winner in Michigan's heavily contested Democratic Senate primary. Congresswoman Haley Stevens, a moderate, is trailing her progressive opponent as ballots continue to be counted. Colin Jackson of the Michigan Public Radio Network reports.
4: Stevens' race against former public health official Abdul El-Sayed was one of the most contested primaries in the country. Nationally, some viewed it as a test of how a moderate campaign would fare against progressive politics in a purple state. Democrats see winning Michigan as key to taking back the U.S. Senate. Stevens had the establishment's support and says Democrats need to be ready for the general election.
5: Republicans are going to do everything they can to throw all the dirt, all the mud, the kitchen sink at us.
4: Outside spending was a major factor in this race. Stevens received upwards of $60 million in ad support from groups including the pro-Israel lobby, AIPAC. I'm Colin Jackson in Detroit.
1: This is NPR News.
6: 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I'm Courtney Everett in for Alex Crow. In our first story this morning, we are looking at the encampment that happened in Madison. And what in fact happened is that officials forcibly cleared that encampment yesterday, and police say that at least 16 people were arrested. In another top story, a new Department of Education rule will cut off access to federal student loans for college programs whose graduates consistently earn low incomes. Undergraduate programs will be required

0: to demonstrate that their graduates earn more than the median high school diploma holder. That's about $42,000 a year. Jeffrey Morin heads the Milwaukee Institute of Art and Design. He says similar rules existed under the Biden administration, but only applied for profit schools.
1: Now, because it's being so broadly applied, it really does start to impact things that are really important in our communities, things like counseling and mental health services, social work, early childhood education.
0: Meanwhile, graduate programs will be required to demonstrate their students will earn more than someone with a bachelor's degree. Governor Tony Evers is urging federal officials to reverse new requirements for stores that accept food assistance. Starting in November, stores accepting Supplemental Nutrition Assistance Program dollars, or what's called Food Share in Wisconsin, will be required to stock more varieties of foods and more perishable items. U.S. Department of Agriculture Secretary had said the change will ensure grocery and convenience stores are carrying healthy foods. But Evers said in a letter yesterday that small stores will struggle to meet the new requirements. He said the change risks, quote, harming businesses and reducing access to healthy foods in places already considered food deserts. The USDA estimates that 5,000 retailers will lose their program eligibility under the new requirements. That's more than double the current number of stores that fall out of the program each year. In other news this morning, Milwaukee Democrat David Crowley raised more than twice as much as Madison Democratic Socialist Francesca Hong last month. That's despite being out of the race for much of July. Campaign finance reports show Crowley raised nearly well over $750,000 between July 1st and July 27th. Hong, meanwhile, raised around $339,000. Among Crowley's donations after he rejoined the primary last month was a $20,000 check from Governor Tony Evers' campaign. University of Wisconsin-La Crosse political science professor Anthony Chergowski says it's not the total that stands out. Meanwhile, Republican Congressman Tom Tiffany raised more than $4.6 million last month, mostly with the help of two mega donors. And now for a check of the forecast. Partly cloudy today with scattered showers to the south and a possible thunderstorm. Highs will reach the mid to upper 70s statewide. And then tonight, partly cloudy and patchy fog with lows in the upper 40s to mid 50s. 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
3: Good morning. Happy Wednesday. Welcome to the third hour of Morning Classics. It's about 7:30 after 8. It is August 5th. I'm Stephanie Elkins. I'm here till 10 o'clock. And this morning, we are listening to the entire Symphony No. 6 by Beethoven. This hour, it's the second movement. Also this hour, there's music from the video game The Legend of Zelda. There is an early English theater suite and a brass piece by a living American composer. And to start with, a violinist who is a favorite of Wisconsin audiences, Rachel Barton Pine. This is the opening movement from the Violin Concerto in A by Joseph Boulogne, with Daniel Heggie leading the Encore Chamber Orchestra.

The amazing violin work of Rachel Barton Pine, performing with the Encore Chamber Orchestra, Daniel Heggie conducting. That was the opening movement from the Violin Concerto No. 2 in A, music by Joseph Bologna. He's known as the Chevalier, or the Knight of St. George. Good morning. It is 19 after 8 on a Wednesday, August 5th. Thanks very much for listening. I'll have the weather for you in a few minutes, and then the next round of headlines is at 9 o'clock. There is a wonderful celebratory American work next. It is the Western Fanfare by Eric Owazin. It was commissioned for the 50th anniversary of the Music Academy of the West. That's in Santa Barbara, California. And Owazin is known especially for his compositions for brass. And this is the American Brass Quintet with the Western Fanfare.

0: Music from 1997 to celebrate the 50th anniversary of the Music Academy of the West in Santa Barbara. That was the Western Fanfare by Eric Owazin. He was born, by the way, in Cleveland. That was the mid-1950s, and he studied at a number of schools, including at Juilliard, where he is currently on the faculty. He's been there for decades. Good morning. It's 23 past 8, and we're going to hear some pop tunes of the day, but the day being centuries ago. That's right after this.
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0: Next, we're going to hear some pop songs and dances from the 17th century. These are pieces that would have been really popular, and we're going to hear them performed by the Broadside Band. They're from a collection that was published by John Playford. Starts with Lady Hatton's Almaine.

Some popular 17th century music, a set of tunes and dances put together by John Playford. He was a publisher, also a composer, and we heard a performance by the Broadside Band. It is 8:33. It's Wednesday, August 5th. I'm Stephanie Elkins, and this morning we have been listening to Beethoven's Symphony No. 6. We heard the first movement last hour, and next it is the second movement called Scene by the Brook. And that's exactly what the music depicts, with the feel of water flowing and some happy birds, including the nightingale in the flute and the quail in the oboe. And you'll recognize the cuckoo, that one's in the clarinet. Simon Rattle leads the Vienna Philharmonic.

0: The second movement from the Symphony No. 6 by Beethoven. That was the Vienna Philharmonic with Simon Rattle conducting. And that one was subtitled Scene by the Brook. And next hour, we're going to hear music inspired by a river, the Severn River. More about that then. Beethoven found great comfort in nature throughout his life. It was a sanctuary for him. He had a tough childhood. His mother died when he was young. His father was a tricky alcoholic. And then he lost his hearing, started to lose his hearing. He was partially deaf when he wrote that symphony. But nature gave him so much, and he wrote, "How delighted I am to ramble through the bushes, woods, under trees, through grass, and around rocks. No one can love the country as much as I do, for surely woods, trees, and rocks produce the resonance that humans need to hear." That is absolutely true, and thankfully here in Wisconsin we've got a rich system of state and county parks for all to enjoy. And speaking of the outdoors, as far as the weather goes, it'll be partly cloudy in the northern part of the state today, and in the south, mostly cloudy with showers likely, possibly a thunderstorm, highs in the 70s. Overnight, partly cloudy with some patchy fog, lows in the upper 40s to mid 50s. And then tomorrow, sunny to partly cloudy, highs in the low 80s. And right now there is some rain making its way through the south. The low is 54 in Hayward, the high is 73 in Milwaukee. And at the other WPR bureaus, it is 66 in Green Bay and Madison, 64 in La Crosse, 63 in Wausau, 59 in Eau Claire, and 57 in Superior. There is some video game music coming up next. 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
0: There's music next from a classic video game franchise, The Legend of Zelda. Koji Kondo wrote the music, and this is a suite performed by the London Philharmonic Orchestra led by Andrew Skeet.

A suite from the video game The Legend of Zelda. Koji Kondo wrote that music, and we heard the London Philharmonic Orchestra conducted by Andrew Skeat. And that was music for a video game, and here's another example of music composed to accompany drama, but in this case, from the 1690s, Henry Purcell's music for the Fairy Queen. This is the Folger Consort.

0: Neilkens here till 10. Headlines are next. Then we're going to hear one of the Bach Brandenburg Concertos.
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1: News in Washington, I'm Windsor Johnston. The Associated Press has called Michigan's Democratic Senate primary race for progressive candidate Abdul El Sayed. He defeated moderate Haley Stevens to win the nomination. Speaking to NPR's Morning Edition, El Sayed said Democrats face a pivotal test in the months ahead.
2: If you can build a movement brick by brick on a conversation about who we are and who we want to be, that you can take on $70 million of outside spending, an 11-to-1 spending disadvantage, by motivating people to be a part of their democracy, we look forward to continuing to build that movement to get money out of politics, put money in your pocket, Medicare for all, into November to defeat Mike Rogers, a historically corrupted congressional member in Michigan and wannabe senator.
1: El Sayed will take on Republican Mike Rogers in one of the country's most closely watched Senate races this fall. A federal judge has dismissed the seditious conspiracy case against members of the far-right Oath Keepers group at the request of the Justice Department. A jury convicted leaders of the group in connection with the January 6th attack on the U.S. Capitol building in 2021. NPR's Carrie Johnson reports.
3: A federal judge had sentenced Oath Keepers leader Stuart Rhodes to spend 18 years in prison, calling him an ongoing threat to democracy. But the Trump Justice Department backed away from the case against Rhodes and other members of the group, so Judge Amit Mehta reluctantly agreed to dismiss it. In a new court filing, the judge says the move diminishes the gravity of January 6th and denigrates the work of prosecutors and police who tried to hold the perpetrators to account. A lawyer for Stuart Rhodes says seditious conspiracy charges should never have been brought. Carrie Johnson, NPR News, Washington.
1: Stocks on Wall Street opened higher this morning on the heels of big gains Tuesday. NPR's Scott Horsley reports the Dow Jones Industrial Average jumped more than 600 points in early trading.
4: Both the Dow and the S&P 500 index closed at record highs on Tuesday, boosted by strong corporate earnings reports as well as hopes for a diplomatic resolution with Iran that might lead to a reopening of the Strait of Hormuz. The Walt Disney Company reported better-than-expected results for the quarter, thanks to the billion-dollar box office success of Toy Story 5. Disney theme parks in the U.S. are also doing well, despite a drop in the number of international visitors. SpaceX reported financial results for the first time since going public earlier this summer. The company, run by Elon Musk, lost more than $500 million, as strong revenues were eclipsed by big spending, especially on artificial intelligence. Scott Horsley, NPR News, Washington.
1: President Trump is in Las Vegas today, where he's expected to highlight his economic agenda and also drum up support for Republican candidates ahead of the midterm elections. This is NPR News.
5: This is Wisconsin Public Radio News at 9:04. I'm Courtney Everett. The encampment that sprung up at a site where a Madison police officer fatally shot Corey Ruiz, a 38-year-old black man, is gone. But protesters returned hours later and overnight to the intersection. WMTV spoke with the Department of Transportation, who says the road closed around 11:30 last night because of protesters and trash in the street. The agency says East Washington Avenue was closed in both directions between Baldwin and Dickinson, then reopened shortly before 2 a.m. Police forcibly cleared the encampment early yesterday morning, and at least 16 people have been arrested. Milwaukee Democrat David Crowley raised more than twice as much as the Madison Democratic Socialist Francesca Hong last month, despite being out of the race for much of July. Campaign finance reports show Crowley raised nearly well over $750,000 between July 1st and July 27th. Hong raised around $339,000. Republican Congressman Tom Tiffany raised more than $4.6 million last month, mostly with the help of two mega donors. A new rule from the Department

0: Department of Education means undergraduate programs will be required to demonstrate that their graduates earn more than the median high school diploma holder. That's about $42,000 a year. That means students in programs like social work, art, and early childhood education might not have access to loans. Graduate programs will also be required to demonstrate their students earn more than someone with a bachelor's degree. In weather, partly cloudy with scattered showers possible in the south, highs will reach the mid to upper 70s statewide. This is WPR.
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2: Good morning. Happy Wednesday and welcome to the final hour of Morning Classics, the fourth hour. It's about 9:06 on August 5th. I'm Stephanie Elkins with you till 10. And then Sheila Shigley is your host for Midday Classics today. And she has some violin music by Edvard Grieg to start with. A little closer at hand, we've been listening to the Symphony No. 6 by Beethoven, the Pastorale, and we're going to hear the final parts of that this hour. There's also a rhapsody by Gerald Finzi, inspired by a river, and to start with, the first of the Brandenburg Concertos by Johann Sebastian Bach. Jean Lehmann leads the Tafelmusik Baroque Orchestra.

0: The Brandenburg Concerto No. 1 in F, music by Johann Sebastian Bach, and that was a performance by the Tafelmusik Baroque Orchestra with Jean Lehmann conducting. Those concertos were a part of a collection that Bach put together trying to get a position with the Margrave of Brandenburg. That didn't pan out, and the music was sold for a little over $20 in today's money. And the collection finally rediscovered by the custodian of the Prussian Royal Library back in 1849. They've been popular ever since. Good morning. It's 26 after 9. I'm Stephanie Elkins, just with you till 10. Sheila Shigley is your host for Midday Classics today. We're going to hear from Beethoven right after this.
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0: We've been listening to the Symphony No. 6 by Beethoven, the Pastoral Symphony, and next we're going to hear the final 3 of the 5 movements. No. 6 is full of inspiration from nature, and he gave it also the title Recollections of Country Life. And the 3rd movement is called A Merry Gathering of Peasants, and then the 4th movement interrupts all the fun with quite a thunderstorm. The timpani gets some action, then the piccolos provide stabs of lightning and more. And then that movement concludes with a sense of a long arc, a rainbow. And the finale for the Symphony No. 6 by Beethoven is called Shepherd's Hymn, Happy and Thankful Feelings After the Storm. Simon Rattle leads the Vienna Philharmonic Orchestra.

0: The finale of the Symphony No. 6 in F by Beethoven. We just heard movements 3, 4, and 5. That last one subtitled Happy and Thankful Feelings After the Storm. Simon Rattle was conducting the Vienna Philharmonic Orchestra. And in that case, the musical sun is out, and one scholar described it as that we are willing to believe that F major is the most beautiful key on earth. Not sure about that. There are lots of beautiful keys and lots of beautiful music. Beethoven had, boy, a really tough time. He wrote that when his deafness was worsening, and he found lots of solace in music and in being outdoors. And if that appeals to you, there are lots of opportunities in Wisconsin during the summertime, including jazz in Cutler Park in Waukesha this evening. Stevens Point has free live music at the Fifner Bandshell tomorrow evening at 6. And this afternoon, a non-musical event, the 46th annual Loon Day in Mercer, with the Loon Calling Contest at 1:30. And there are lots and lots of concerts indoors as well, from Washington Island to Door County to Madison and La Crosse. You can find those listed at wpr.org/events. Sheila Shigley is your host today for Midday Classics, and she'll be here at 10 o'clock. And between now and then, we're headed to England. Music inspired by a river right after this.
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0: If there's a piece of music that you would like to hear again or something that you would like to share, Classics by Request is your program. 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Speaking of Simply Folk, Sheila Shigley is the host for that program. She's also your host today for Midday Classics. And before we chat with Sheila, there is a rhapsody by the English composer Gerald Finzi. It's from a little over 100 years ago, a Severn Rhapsody, inspired by that English river. Howard Griffiths leads the Northern Sinfonia.

0: Music by Gerald Finzi, a Severn Rhapsody, inspired by that river, the longest river in Great Britain. We heard the Northern Sinfonia conducted by Howard Griffiths. It is about a minute before 10 o'clock, and there are headlines coming up from NPR and from WPR. And then Sheila Shigley is your host for Midday Classics. Good morning, Sheila.
1: Good morning, Stephanie. Always such a joy to be with you.
0: You too. You have been crisscrossing the state to MC some of all of these great summer music festivals, haven't you?
1: I think I still have some mud on my sandals. Don't tell the the building staff. But yes, it's been a wonderful series of festivals, one in the boiling sun and one in the very cool rain. So it's been wonderful to hear these musicians live, though.
0: Yeah, we've got some good ones and some good music coming up. Classical, not folk.
1: Good music coming up indeed. I have Peter, I believe, to thank for this beautiful set list today. And one thing I'm particularly looking forward to is Howard Shore's The Hobbit. It's such a sort of dreamy, cloudy, wet day down here in the South anyway, and I think it's a perfect day for hobbitses. We're going to hear The Noble Wood, Irodorin. Always so good to be with you, Stephanie.
0: Keep going. Just
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1: From NPR News in Washington, I'm Windsor Johnston. Michigan's heavily contested Democratic Senate primary has been decided. Progressive Abdul El Sayed narrowly defeated moderate Haley Stevens. Michigan Public Radio's Russ McNamara reports the race was among the most expensive Senate primaries ever for political advertising.
2: Pro-Israel lobby AIPAC and other groups spent over $60 million on ads for Stevens and against El Sayed. Speaking to supporters in Detroit earlier this morning, El Sayed focused on his general election opponent, Republican former Congressman Mike Rogers, and bringing all Democrats together.
3: We have a responsibility to assure that we unite to make sure that Mike Rogers never sees the inside of the U.S. Senate.
2: This will be Rogers' second attempt at the office. He narrowly lost 2 years ago to Democrat Alyssa Slotkin. For NPR News, I'm Russ McNamara in Detroit.
1: Russia carried out another round of missiles in the Ukrainian capital overnight, killing at least 17 people. NPR's Greg Myrie reports Russian forces have intensified the attacks to exploit Ukraine's lack of air defenses.
4: Russia fired more than two dozen ballistic and hypersonic missiles into Kyiv and its suburbs, igniting large blazes that lit up the night. At daybreak, the sky remained hazy with acrid smoke. The deadliest attack was at a train platform, where eight people were killed while waiting for a train that was running late. Ukraine says it's exhausted its stockpile of U.S.-made Patriot air defense missiles that have limited the damage from Russian attacks in recent years. President Volodymyr Zelensky is pleading with the U.S. and other nations to resupply Ukraine. Greg Myrie, NPR News, Kyiv.
1: Iran says it's getting closer to an agreement that would temporarily open the Strait of Hormuz. NPR's Hadil Alshalchi reports Qatari and U.S. officials are citing progress in a broader deal to reopen the critical waterway.
5: Qatar's foreign ministry said that talks on reopening the Strait of Hormuz were in the, quote, very progressive stages, and that a draft was being circulated among parties. It said that no deal has been reached yet. Secretary of State Marco Rubio said that there were, quote, progress in talks, but not finality yet. Iran and Oman said they were getting close to their own deal to temporarily open the strait. Iranian officials said they would use an intermediate route whereby ships enter the Persian Gulf using an Iranian-controlled route and exit using an Omani-controlled one. The Iranian foreign ministry said a deal was contingent on the U.S. lifting its blockade on Iranian ports. Hadil Alshalchi, NPR News, Istanbul.
1: Stocks are trading higher on Wall Street at this hour. The Dow was up 612 points, the Nasdaq up 21. 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
6: This is Wisconsin Public Radio News at 10:04. I'm Courtney Everett. Governor Tony Evers says rural residents will be hurt by new rules from federal food aid as well as local grocery stores. The U.S. Department of Agriculture estimates 5,000 stores across the country will lose eligibility under the new requirements. Starting in November, stores accepting Supplemental Nutrition Assistance Program dollars, or what's called Food Share in Wisconsin, will be required to stock more varieties of foods and more perishable items. The U.S. Department of Agriculture's secretary said the change will ensure grocery and convenience stores are carrying healthy foods. But Evers sent a letter to the secretary saying that small stores will struggle to meet the new requirements. Days after Lieutenant Governor Sara Rodriguez ended her campaign for governor, a finance report revealed that her campaign borrowed $53,000 in error. The campaign paid the advocacy group called Wisconsin Forward Fund, which is a 501c4. That means it can support a candidate but not participate in political campaigns, according to law. It remains unclear how the Rodriguez campaign got the money from the group. Salah Sarzour, the leader of Wisconsin's largest mosque, made his third appearance in Chicago Immigration Court yesterday. Testimony included his former attorney, who represented him in Israeli military court in the 1990s. He said he wasn't allowed to meet with Sarzour for a period of time while detained, and why he agreed to a plea deal despite believing his client was innocent. Sarzour was arrested in March by immigration officials and then released in June from a detention center. In weather, expect showers in the south and highs in the mid to upper 70s statewide. 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
1: And the time is about 6 minutes after 10 a.m. this morning. Sheila Shigley joining you for about 3 hours of wonderful classical selections. If you've just tuned in, we thank Stephanie for waking us up just right this morning. We're going to begin this hour with Edvard Grieg's Violin Sonata No. 2 in G major, and we'll hear Gerald Tarek on violin.

0: And hopefully out there, a young violinist is being inspired. That was Gerald Tarrock on violin with Edvard Grieg's Violin Sonata No. 2 in G major. We're going to take a short break, and then, as promised, we will return with some music for hobbits.
1: Following the Arab Spring, Al-Qaeda spread out across North Africa, joining forces with local jihadi groups in the Sahara, just north of Timbuktu. Their goal? Install Sharia law and wipe out any trace of the city's cultural heritage. But there was one man who would stop them. A librarian. Join us for The Badass Librarians of Timbuktu tonight at 7 on Chapter a Day.
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0: Well, the next piece is not only going to be wonderful because it is about hobbits in the noble woods, but because the linguist David Sala, who is from Madison, Wisconsin, collaborated with Howard Shore on some of these pieces to get the language correct. Especially, David Sala is a linguist of many of the Tolkien languages. And this piece is called Eroderen, or The Noble Wood. We'll hear Olivier Doise on oboe.

Olivier Duoz on oboe along with the French Radio Philharmonic Orchestra with Howard Shore's The Hobbit, and we heard The Noble Wood, Eroderin, and Howard's linguistic consultant was Mr. David Sallow from the University of Wisconsin-Madison, and David has been a consultant on many other Tolkien pieces as well. Well, now we go on to some Camille Saint-Saëns. We'll see how these match up. We're going to hear the Danse Macabre with the Minnesota Orchestra.

0: Camille Saint-Saëns' Danse Macabre, and I think that went beautifully with The Noble Wood by Howard Shore, which preceded it. We heard there the Minnesota Orchestra. We're going to take a very short break and then come back to you with some William Corbett. We'll hear the Suite in D Major and the Parley of Instruments. All that in just a moment.
1: I totally get from you inexorable through line of melody. 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We have to be at the edge of our seat because of your conviction. It's beautiful. I'm pianist Peter Dugan. 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

And we heard William Corbett's Suite in D Major with the wonderful Parley of Instruments. We're going to leave you this hour with a Shetland tune. It's called The Slocket Light, and it has become a beloved air played around Wisconsin and beyond by traditional groups. The Slocket Light literally means the extinguished light, and it was written by a modern Shetland fiddler, we'll say his name in a little bit, who was mourning the fact that so many young people were moving away from the Shetland Islands because economically it was too hard to stay put in the Shetlands. We're going to hear now Alistair Fraser and Natalie Haas with The Slocket Light.

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0: in his contest against moderate Congresswoman Haley Stevens. Al-Sayed spoke to supporters in Detroit a little while ago.
1: I know that it was a bitter end to this very long primary, but I also know that Haley brings the best of herself to her work. She is one of the most committed public servants that you'll ever meet. She loves democracy like I love democracy. And whatever differences that we might have had in the primary, they pale in comparison to what unifies us.
0: Al-Sayed is a former public health official. NPR's Tamara Keith reports on what's next in Michigan's Senate race.
2: The Republicans selected former Congressman Mike Rogers. He was endorsed by President Trump and cleared the field. Republicans see this as a key pickup opportunity in what could be a difficult year for them. But Rogers is an insider running in a year when the anti-establishment mood is strong, and he'll have to overcome the headwinds created by an unpopular president.
0: NPR's Tamara Keith reporting there. Now to the war with Iran. President Trump says a deal to reopen the Strait of Hormuz could come as soon as today. Meanwhile, Yemen's Iranian-backed Houthis say they fired ballistic missiles at a Saudi oil tanker in the northern Red Sea. NPR's Hadil Al-Shalchi reports.
3: The Houthi rebels called the targeting of the Saudi oil tanker, quote, precise. They said this strike brings the number of Saudi tankers they have attacked to 8. Last month, the Iranian-backed group declared a blockade on Saudi ships in the Bab el-Mandeb Strait, which connects the Red Sea to the Indian Ocean and the Gulf of Aden. They said it was in retaliation for a Saudi siege in Yemen. Saudi Arabia depended on this choke point to ship oil after the disruption in the Strait of Hormuz began in February. The blockade on Bab el-Mandeb threatens to widen the U.S. war with Iran and further affect the world's oil supplies. Hadil Al-Shalchi, NPR News, Istanbul.
0: Elon Musk's aerospace and AI company SpaceX touted growing revenues and shrinking losses in its first quarterly earnings report since its IPO. But as NPR's John Ruich reports, the company spent heavily on AI and research and development.
4: On an earnings call, Elon Musk put a positive spin on the company's progress in satellite communications, AI, and the development of a reusable heavy lift rocket.
5: The SpaceX team is solving some of the hardest engineering problems in the history of humanity, and I think the team is succeeding.
4: Subscriptions to its satellite internet arm Starlink doubled to 12 million with growing income, but the company remains unprofitable, reporting a loss of more than $500 million during the quarter, with capital expenditures nearly doubling from the prior quarter.
0: John Ruich reporting. This is NPR News.
6: This is Wisconsin Public Radio News at 11:04. I'm Courtney Everett. The encampment that sprung up at a site where a Madison police officer fatally shot Corey Ruiz, a 38-year-old black man, is gone. But protesters returned hours later and overnight to the intersection. WMTV spoke with the Department of Transportation, who says the road closed around 11:30 last night because of protesters and trash in the street. The agency says East Washington Avenue was closed in both directions between Baldwin and Dickinson, then reopened shortly before 2 a.m., Police forcibly cleared the encampment early yesterday morning, and at least 16 people have been arrested. Milwaukee Democrat David Crowley raised more than twice as much as the Madison Democratic Socialist Francesca Hong last month, despite being out of the race for much of July. Campaign finance reports show Crowley raised nearly well over $750,000 between July 1st and July 27th. Hong raised around $339,000. Republican Congressman Tom Tiffany raised more than $4.6 million last month, mostly with the help of two mega donors. A new rule from the Department of Education means undergraduate programs will be required to demonstrate that their graduates earn more than the median high school diploma holder. That's about $42,000 a year. That means students in programs like social work, art, and early childhood education might not have access to loans. Graduate programs will also be required to demonstrate their students earn more than someone with a bachelor's degree. In weather, partly cloudy with scattered showers possible in the south, highs will reach the mid to upper 70s statewide. This is WPR.
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8: And the time is 6 minutes after 11 a.m. If you're just joining us, I'm Sheila Shigley stepping in today for the Midday Classics part of your listening day. We're going to begin this hour with some Georges Bizet. We're going to hear La Lesienne.

0: And if you didn't have your morning coffee, it won't matter now. That was Georges Bizet's L'Arlésienne Suite, and it ends, of course, with Marcio Dei Dei, the March of the Kings, which is a very popular Provençal Christmas carol. We heard the London Symphony Orchestra. We'll take a short break and then return to you with Franz Joseph Haydn's Symphony No. 7 in C major.
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0: We heard Franz Joseph Haydn Symphony No. 7 in C Major Le Midi, and it was performed there by the English Concert. We're going to take a very short break, and then we'll be back with some Mel Boni, and we'll tell you all about her in just a moment.
1: 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It takes place on Thursday, August 27th from 5 to 6:30 p.m. at the Stone Horse Green in Middleton. More information is at wpr.org/presents.
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0: And if you're just joining us, I'm Sheila Shigley sitting in today for the Midday Classics. And if you stay tuned in the next hour, we will run the Midday Quiz at about 12:30. We're going to finish this hour out with Melanie Elaine Boni. She was known as Mel, and she was a prolific French late romantic composer, writing more than 300 pieces, including works for piano, solo, and four hands, and much, much more. We're going to hear the BBC Scottish Symphony Orchestra now with her excerpts from A Suite in the Form of Waltzes.

One from Mel Bonney, we heard her Suite en Forme de Valse, some excerpts performed there by the BBC Scottish Symphony Orchestra. We're going to leave you this hour with one more selection from our Fire and Grace album by fiddler Alistair Fraser and wonderful cellist Natalie Haas. We're going to hear one we haven't played for you before. It's called The Duchess.

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1: Live from NPR News in Washington, I'm Kristen Wright. Michigan's heavily contested Democratic Senate primary has been decided. Progressive Abdul El-Sayed narrowly defeated moderate Haley Stevens. Michigan Public Radio's Russ McNamara reports the race was among the most expensive Senate primaries ever.
2: Pro-Israel lobby AIPAC and other groups spent over $60 million on ads for Stevens and against El-Sayed.
1: Senate primaries ever.
2: Pro-Israel lobby AIPAC and other groups spent over 60

0: Democrat Alyssa Slotkin. For NPR News, I'm Russ McNamara in Detroit.
1: Virginia's congressional Democratic primary is among those closely watched around the country as well. Former Representative Elaine Luria defeated three other Democrats, including a challenge from the left. She's looking to get her seat back. She lost it after serving on the January 6th committee. Luria will face Republican Congresswoman Jen Kiggins in a rematch in November. Both are military veterans. Russia carried out another round of missile attacks in the Ukrainian capital, killing at least 17 people. NPR's Greg Myrie reports.
2: Russia fired more than two dozen ballistic and hypersonic missiles into Kyiv and its suburbs, igniting large blazes that lit up the night. At daybreak, the sky remained hazy with acrid smoke. The deadliest attack was at a train platform where eight people were killed while waiting for a train that was running late. Ukraine says it's exhausted its stockpile of U.S.-made Patriot air defense missiles that have limited the damage from Russian attacks in recent years. President Volodymyr Zelensky is pleading with the U.S. and other nations to resupply Ukraine. Greg Myrie, NPR News, Kyiv.
1: Congressman Chuck Edwards is dropping his reelection bid after a censure recommendation. NPR's Barbara Sprunt reports.
3: The North Carolina Republican says he will complete his current term but is ending his reelection campaign. Following a months-long investigation, the Bipartisan Ethics Committee recommended a full House censure after finding Edwards had engaged in unprofessional and inappropriate conduct towards two young female staffers. Edwards cooperated with that investigation and has denied any wrongdoing. The committee said it found no evidence that he engaged in sexual activity or propositioned the staffers. A committee of North Carolina Carolina's 11th congressional district will convene next week to select a Republican to replace Edwards on the November ballot. Barbara Sprunt, NPR News, Washington.
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4: This is Wisconsin Public Radio News at 12:04. I'm Courtney Everett. Governor Tony Evers says rural residents will be hurt by new rules from federal food aid as well as local grocery stores. The U.S. Department of Agriculture estimates 5,000 stores across the country will lose eligibility under the new requirements. Starting in November, stores accepting Supplemental Nutrition Assistance Program dollars, or what's called Food Share in Wisconsin, will be required to stock more varieties of foods and more perishable items. The U.S. Department of Agriculture secretary said the change will ensure grocery and convenience stores are carrying healthy foods. But Evers sent a letter to the secretary saying that small stores will struggle to meet the new requirements. Days after Lieutenant Governor Sara Rodriguez ended her campaign for governor, a finance report revealed that her campaign borrowed $53,000 in error. The campaign paid the advocacy group called Wisconsin Forward Fund, which is a 501c4. That means it can support a candidate but not participate in political campaigns, according to law. It remains unclear how the Rodriguez campaign got the money from the group. Salas Arzour, the leader of Wisconsin's largest mosque, made his third appearance in Chicago Immigration Court yesterday. Testimony included his former attorney who represented him in Israeli military court in the 1990s. He said he wasn't allowed to meet with Arzour for a period of time while detained and why he agreed to a plea deal despite believing his client was innocent. Arzour was arrested in March by immigration officials and then released in June from a detention center. In weather, expect showers in the south and highs in the mid to upper 70s statewide. This is WPR.
5: 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They now offer Duck.ai, where users can chat privately with AI. Duck.ai. 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
6: Six minutes after noon on this Wednesday. Sheila Shigley, so happy to be joining you for one more hour of Midday Classics. In about 25 minutes, we will give you the answer to yesterday's quiz question as well as today's new quiz question. We're going to begin this hour with composer Riccardo Drigo. He was an Italian composer, but he was known for his long stint as Kapellmeister, music director of the Imperial Ballet in St. Petersburg, Russia. We're going to hear the Pas de Deux from his La Esmeralda, performed by the London Symphony Orchestra.

0: Ricardo Rodrigo's La Esmeralda, the Pas de Deux. We heard the London Symphony Orchestra. We'll take a short break and be back with one more piece of music for you, and then we will go on to today's quiz question.
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Georg Philipp Telemann's Paris Pari Concerto No. 1 in G Major. We heard the Freiburg Baroque Consort. And that brings us to today's quiz question, but first I'll give you the answer to yesterday's. Yesterday's question was, this orchestral instrument is often mistakenly assumed to be named for a country. And the answer was English horn. This is the English translation of a name that refers to its original shape, and it comes from the French term cor anglais, which means angled horn. I suppose at some point that might be related to the Angles and Saxons, but we'll save that one for another day. Today's question. A monument to what kind of bird stands at the confluence of the Wisconsin and Mississippi rivers? A monument to what kind of bird stands at the confluence of the Wisconsin and Mississippi rivers? You may email your answers to midday, M-I-D-D-A-Y, at WPR.org. That's midday at WPR.org. And I'll read that a few more times before we give our answer near the top of the hour. We're going to take a short break and then be back with some James Galway and Johann Sebastian Bach's Trio Sonata No. 3.

0: Gerald Finzi's Eclogue for Piano and Strings. We heard Peter Donohoe on piano, and he was joined by the Northern Sinfonia. We'll take a very short break and then be back to tell you again about today's quiz question.
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0: And we're back to music, but first we'll read that quiz question for you again. Today's question is, a monument to what kind of bird stands at the confluence of the Wisconsin and Mississippi rivers? A monument to what kind of bird stands at the confluence of the Wisconsin and Mississippi rivers? 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That's midday@wpr.org. And now we will actually get to James Galway. We're going to hear Johann Sebastian Bach's Trio Sonata No. 3 in G major.

Mr. James Galway on flute with Johann Sebastian Bach's Trio Sonata No. 3 in G major. I'll give you that quiz question one more time, and then we'll be drawing names in just about 7 minutes or so. The question this time is, a monument to what kind of bird stands at the confluence of the Wisconsin and Mississippi rivers? A monument to what kind of bird stands at the confluence of the Wisconsin and Mississippi rivers? And you can email your answer to midday@wpr.org. Next, we go to the Hungarian State Orchestra with Antonín Dvořák's Slavonic Dance in D-flat major.

Antonín Dvořák's Slavonic Dance in D-flat major, and we heard the Hungarian State Orchestra. Just love that performance. All right, here is today's quiz question, along with the answer and the winner. The question is, a monument to what kind of bird stands at the confluence of the Wisconsin and Mississippi rivers? The answer, the passenger pigeon. And our music director, Peter, notes that the prize will be a pigeon or, failing that, a vintage and unused WPR Frisbee, which also flies. Thank you, Peter. Our winner today is Emmeline in Wausau. Emmeline in Wausau. Congratulations. We will send you the pigeon, the Frisbee, or both. And congratulations again for winning. We do need your address, though. So, Emmeline in Wausau, if you can just let us know your mailing address, that would be wonderful. We leave you this hour with the Carolyn's Cup by harpist Michelle Mulcahy. And after that, Laurie Skelton will join you for three more hours of classical music today here on WPR's Music Service.

0: Miss Michelle Mulcahy from her album Sueños, which means lullaby. Lori Skelton is going to join you in just a few moments after we take in some NPR and WPR news. Thanks for being with us.
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1: Live from NPR News in Washington, I'm Kristen Wright. In a test of the political power of the Democratic Party's left wing, epidemiologist and former Detroit public health official Abdul El-Sayed, who is a political newcomer, beat out moderate Congresswoman Haley Stevens for Michigan's U.S. Senate Democratic nomination. The Associated Press called the race this morning after ballots were too close to call all night and into the early morning. El-Sayed talked to Morning Edition just before he was declared the winner.
2: What unites us is way bigger than what divides us. We know that Trumpism has been just a colossal failure. We know that to defeat Trumpism, we're going to have to defeat Trump's handpicked candidate for U.S. Senate. And we know that the responsibility we have to come to make sure that we're protecting people's health care, that we're standing up for clean air, clean water, that we're fighting for affordability for working people is way bigger than anything that divides us.
1: El-Sayed will run against Republican Mike Rogers in the general election in November. Rogers ran on
2: working people is way bigger than anything that divides us.
1: El-Sayed will run against Republican

0: criticizing the Iran war. Bush campaigned on many of the same issues, but criticized Bell for his support of Israel, AIPAC funding, and his refusal to call Israel's actions in Gaza a genocide. In his victory speech, Bell says it's time to work together for the St. Louis region.
1: When we talk about the progress that we need to make, I think the folks know in St. Louis know that I'm going to always wake up working for you.
0: Bell will face off against Paul Berry III, the Republican nominee in the November 3rd election. For NPR News, I'm Chad Davis.
2: In the Middle East, Iran says it's getting closer to an agreement that would temporarily open the Strait of Hormuz. NPR's Hadil Al-Shalchi reports Qatari and U.S. officials are citing progress in a broader deal to reopen the critical waterway.
3: Qatar's foreign ministry said that talks on reopening the Strait of Hormuz were in the, quote, very progressive stages and that a draft was being circulated among parties. It said that no deal has been reached yet. Secretary of State Marco Rubio said that there were, quote, progress in talks, but not finality yet. Iran and Oman said they were getting close to their own deal to temporarily open the strait. Iranian officials said they would use an intermediate route whereby ships enter the Persian Gulf using an Iranian-controlled route and exit using an Omani-controlled one. The Iranian foreign ministry said a deal was contingent on the U.S. lifting its blockade on Iranian ports. Hadil Al-Shalchi, NPR News, Istanbul.
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4: It's 1:04. This is news from Wisconsin Public Radio. Good afternoon. I'm Brady Carlson. Wisconsin higher education officials are reacting to a new Department of Education rule that will cut off access to federal student loans for college programs whose graduates consistently earn low incomes. Undergraduate programs will be required to demonstrate that their graduates earn more than the median high school diploma holder. That's about $42,000 a year. Jeffrey Morin heads the Milwaukee Institute of Art and Design. He says similar rules existed under the Biden administration, but only applied to for-profit schools. He says the expanded rule could affect graduates in traditionally lower income fields, quote, that are really important in our communities, things like counseling and mental health services, social work, early childhood education. Graduate programs will be required to demonstrate their students will earn more than someone who has a bachelor's degree. Governor Tony Evers is urging federal officials to reverse new requirements for stores that accept food assistance, saying the coming changes will worsen food insecurity in the state. Starting in November, stores accepting Supplemental Nutrition Assistance Program dollars, or what's called food share in Wisconsin, will be required to stock more varieties of foods and more perishable items. U.S. Agriculture Secretary Brooke Rollins has said the change will ensure grocery and convenience stores carry healthy foods. But Evers said in a letter to Rollins Tuesday that small stores will struggle to meet the new requirements. He says the change risks, quote, harming businesses and reducing access to healthy foods in places already considered food deserts. The U.S. Department of Agriculture estimates 5,000 retailers will lose program eligibility under the new requirements. That's more than double the current number of stores that fall out of the program each year. This is Wisconsin Public Radio News.
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6: Coming up later this hour, a cello concerto from Ermanno Volferrari. Later this afternoon, Andras Schiff will be the pianist for a set of Mozart variations on a tune we've all known since childhood. This hour begins with the Fugal Overture from Gustav Holst, a piece he completed in 1922. The fugal subject in the overture is a challenge, as the eighth notes in his 4-4 time signature are grouped as 3 plus 3 plus 2, setting up some unexpected cross rhythms. There's colorful orchestration in this overture, including a tuba solo, a duet for piccolo and bassoon, and a part for sleigh bells. All this from the London Symphony Orchestra, Sir Adrian Bolt conducting.

Sir Adrian Boult conducting the London Symphony Orchestra, the 1922 Fugal Overture from Gustav Holst. I'm Laurie Skelton. I'm here until 4 o'clock today, and Jason Heilman has Drive Time Classics from 4 until 7 o'clock this evening. Later this afternoon, we'll hear a set of symphonic variations from Ottorino Respighi. Right now, oboist Heinz Holliger, harpsichord soloist Christian Jacoté, and viola da gamba soloist Josef Olsamer bring us one of a collection of mixed styles of pieces from François Couperin. The collection was published in 1724 under the title of New Concerts or Reunited Tastes, referring to the combination of French and Italian styles in the pieces. This is concert number 5 in F major, meaning a group of instruments of like weight, but possibly giving the opportunity to play with other textures. 4 dances show up after the prelude. There is an allemande, a sarabande, a gavotte, and a musette in the style of a carillon.

0: Oboist Heinz Holliger, harpsichord soloist Christian Jacquetet, and viola da gamba soloist Josef Olsamer. François Couperin's Concert No. 5 in F Major. If you'd like to hear more of these shorter works from Couperin that involve perhaps a different combination of instruments, ask Ruth Ann Bessman to look for those in our wonderful collection of pieces in the Wisconsin Public Radio Music Library. 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Coming up this Sunday night at 5, it's another Simply Folk Request Night. 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
1: Following the Arab Spring, Al-Qaeda spread out across North Africa, joining forces with local jihadi groups in the Sahara, just north of Timbuktu. Their goal? 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But there was one man who would stop them. A librarian. Join us for The Badass Librarians of Timbuktu tonight at 7 on Chapter a Day.
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0: Ermanno Vulferari was born in Venice. His father was German, his mother Italian, and he changed his name from Hermann Wolf to something he felt reflected his pride in his dual culture and musical sensibilities. From Ermanno Vulferari, we have the 1945 Cello Concerto in C Major. It has the subtitle Invocation or Concert Fantasia. The fantasia is tied to the more free-form structure of the opening movement. The second movement is a song for the cello, and it ends with a tarantella. Our cellist Gustav Ravinius joining the Frankfurt Radio Symphony Orchestra, Alan Francis conducting this cello concerto in C major.

0: Cellist Gustav Ravinius with the Frankfurt Radio Symphony Orchestra. Alan Francis conducting Emanuele Ferrari's 1945 Cello Concerto in C Major.
1: 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It takes place on Thursday, August 27th from 5 to 6:30 p.m. at the Stone Horse Green in Middleton. 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
0: Ukrainian composer Valentin Silvestrov says he doesn't believe he writes new music. He says his music is a response to what already exists, an echo of what happens in the world. From 2006, we hear two sacred chants sung by the Latvian Radio Choir.

0: Mercy of peace, and to thee we sing. Two sacred chants Valentin Silvestrov set in 2006. Sigvarts Klava conducting the Latvian Radio Choir. I'm Laurie Skelton, and we'll take a break in just a moment for news updates from National Public Radio and Wisconsin Public Radio. 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
1: NPR News in Washington, I'm Kristen Wright. The results of a new round of primary elections are giving shape to new party dynamics. Left-wing anti-establishment candidates are ascendant in the Democratic Party. And as NPR's Tamara Keith reports, it's not just in Democratic-led states and safe districts anymore.
2: Michigan is the ultimate swing state. Epidemiologist Abdul El-Sayed won the state's Democratic Senate primary even as he was outspent on air by tens of millions of dollars, backing the candidate favored by the Democratic Party establishment.
3: What we showed is that the power of our many is greater than the power of their money.
2: He will face former Republican Congressman Mike Rogers in November. In the true toss-up 7th congressional district, outsider Will Lawrence beat more moderate candidates in that primary. And in Detroit, Democratic Socialist Donovan McKenney beat incumbent Sri Tanadar in that safely blue district. Tamara Keith, NPR News.
1: The White House wants data from states on who's getting benefits from social safety net programs. NPR's Danielle Kurtzleben reports the Trump administration is doing so under an anti-fraud task force led by Vice President Vance.
4: At a White House roundtable today, Vance said he wants Congress to pass legislation forcing states to give the federal government data on aid recipients.
5: We need to know where your tax dollars are going. And if the state of California or the state of New York isn't going to tell us, we need Congress to force them to tell us. And I think that's the first and most important thing that we would like to do.
4: This week, 24 states.
5: The state of New York isn't going to tell us. We need Congress to force them to tell us. And I think that's the first and most

0: to Muslim holy places in Jerusalem could spark global religious conflict. NPR's Jane Arraf reports.
1: A statement condemned incursions at the Al-Aqsa Mosque by Israeli cabinet ministers and settlers, as well as restrictions on Christian sites. Israel's national security minister led followers and soldiers into the compound in July in the latest incursion. Temple Mount, which encompasses Al-Aqsa, is Judaism's holiest site. Israel reaffirmed in a 1994 peace treaty that Jordan's Hashemite rulers, descendants of the Prophet Muhammad, are custodians of Jerusalem's Muslim and Christian holy sites. The statement said the attack on Islamic holy places could ignite religious conflict, threatening international peace and security. Jane Arraf, NPR News, Baghdad.
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2: It's 2:04. This is news from Wisconsin Public Radio. Good afternoon. I'm Brady Carlson. A lawsuit from conservative groups claims Wisconsin's new online sports betting law is unconstitutional and must be struck down. The law, passed with bipartisan support in March, changed the definition of a bet to exclude wagers on sporting events as long as the computer server facilitating the transaction is located on federally recognized tribal lands. The suit from the conservative Wisconsin Institute for Law and Liberty, filed on behalf of the Brown County Taxpayers Association and Citizens Defending Liberty, claims state lawmakers never had the power to authorize sports betting in the first place. That's because of a 1993 amendment to the Wisconsin Constitution explicitly limiting gambling outside bingo, raffles, and state-run lotteries. The online sports betting law was supported by Wisconsin tribal nations and strongly opposed by some of the biggest online sports betting companies in the country, like DraftKings and FanDuel. The case filed in Waukesha County Circuit Court asks a judge to declare the sports betting law unconstitutional and block any future attempts to amend gaming compacts to include sports betting. There's an unusual line item in the latest campaign finance report from Lieutenant Governor Sarah Rodriguez. She dropped out of the race for governor last month after firing her campaign manager for what she called the serious mismanagement of campaign finances. Shortly after that, Rodriguez paid out almost $53,000 to the Wisconsin Forward Fund. The campaign said the money had been borrowed in error from a group that under tax law could not give money to the campaign. The error raises questions about the relationship between the two entities, which are supposed to be separate under federal and state law. This is WPR News. You can find more news anytime at WPR.org.
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4: Later this hour, we have symphonic variations from Ottorino Respighi. Later this afternoon, we have one of the string quartets from Wilhelm Stenhammer. We begin this hour with a slightly confusing name, a piece of music written by one Johann Friedrich Schubert, who is no relation to Franz Schubert. Johann Friedrich was a violinist and bassoonist who moved between posts in theater orchestras and court ensembles at the end of the 18th century. This double concerto in E-flat major is one of a handful of his compositions to actually be published. Clarinet soloist Dieter Klecker and bassoon soloist Karl Otto Hartmann joined the Suk Chamber Orchestra, Peter IV conducting.

0: Bassoonist Carl Otto Hartmann and clarinetist Dieter Klecher joining the Suk Chamber Orchestra under the direction of Peter Czwor. From Johann Friedrich Schubert, again no relation to Franz Schubert, the double concerto in E-flat major. I'm Laurie Skelton, here until 4 o'clock this afternoon. In our Milwaukee studios, Jason Heilman is getting ready for Drive Time Classics from 4 until 7 o'clock this evening.
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0: Pianist Andras Schiff brings us a set of variations from Mozart, 12 variations written around 1781 when he was 25 years old. The melody is a French pastoral song from around 1740. Children's lyrics were added later. Mozart would have known these lyrics. "Shall I tell you, Mama, what annoys me? Daddy wants me to reason like an adult, but I say candy is worth more than reason." English audiences will be singing something different as you hear Andras Schiff on Wisconsin Public Radio.

0: Pianist Andras Schiff having more than a little bit of fun with something Mozart would have written around 1781. Variations on what we know as Twinkle Twinkle Little Star, Kershaw Listing 265 on Wisconsin Public Radio.
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0: Rounding out this hour, a set of symphonic variations that Otto Rino Respighi wrote while a student at the Bologna Conservatory. He took the score with him when he went off to learn more about music in Russia. Nikolai Rimsky-Korsakov took a look at the score and was rather impressed with the 21-year-old Italian composer. Apparently, at this point in his career, he'd been immersed in the music of Cesar Franck and Johannes Brahms. You'll hear that influence in the symphonic variations as performed by the Czechoslovak Radio Symphony Orchestra, Adriano conducting.

0: Adriano conducting the Czechoslovak Radio Symphony Orchestra in the symphonic variations from Ottorino Respighi. There's another Respighi work, probably one that's better known than these variations, coming up on Sunday, beginning at noon. We'll hear one of the Roman pieces from Respighi, The Pines of Rome, in a performance from the Madison Symphony Orchestra as part of Wisconsin Classical, which you hear Sundays from noon until 2, and again Monday evenings from 8 until 10 o'clock. I'm Laurie Skelton. We'll take a break in just a moment for news updates from National Public Radio and Wisconsin Public Radio. We'll come back for a string quartet from Swedish composer Wilhelm Stenhammer, a dance from Mussorgsky with the Minnesota Orchestra performing it, and a concerto for trumpet and oboe.
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2: Support also comes from the Madison Savoyards, presenting a new adaptation of Gilbert and Sullivan's The Mikado, set in Bonnie, Scotland, July 31st through August 9th at the Bartell Theatre, madisonsavoyards.org.

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1: From NPR News in Washington, I'm Kristen Wright. The results of several key primary elections held yesterday are signaling what may be ahead for Republican and Democratic parties in the midterm elections. Left-wing anti-establishment Democratic candidates are celebrating victories. Democratic Socialist New York City Mayor Zohran Mamdani spoke about the wins during a press conference today, acknowledging the closely watched Michigan U.S. Senate Democratic primary won by former public health official Abdul Al-Sayed.
2: I am proud to be part of a movement of politicians and candidates who are looking to put working class Americans back at the heart of our politics. And that's our focus here in New York City. And just from what we're seeing in Michigan, it looks like that's what Michiganders want there to be their focus come November.
1: NPR's Sage Miller reports on how voters decided in other primary races around the country.
3: Progressive Democrats scored another win this election cycle when voters in Michigan's 7th congressional district picked Will Lawrence as their nominee. Democrats hope to flip the seat away from first-time Republican Congressman Tom Barrett. But establishment Democrats won in Missouri and Virginia. Missouri Congressman Wesley Bell beat progressive former Congresswoman Cori Bush. Despite a record-low approval rating, Trump still has a strong grip on his party. The Trump-backed candidate won the Republican nomination in a congressional race in Washington state, and Trump's candidates also won in two races for governor in Kansas and Michigan. Sage Miller, NPR News.
1: President Trump is in Las Vegas. He's expected to speak at Red Rock Resort and Casino about the economy within the hour. The United Nations Human Rights Commissioner condemned a sharp increase in executions and death sentences in Iran since the beginning of the war. In a statement issued today, the UN official says Iran continues to use capital punishment to suppress dissent. NPR's Hadil Al-Shalchi reports.
4: UN Human Rights Chief Volker Turk said he was, quote, alarmed at the rise in executions and death sentences issued in Iran since the beginning of the U.S.-Israeli war. In a statement, he said that since March, quote, alarmed at the rise in executions and death sentences issued in Iran since the beginning

0: Istanbul.
1: The Senate has confirmed Dr. Erica Schwartz as director of the Centers for Disease Control and Prevention. The vote was along party lines today. Schwartz served as deputy surgeon general during the first Trump administration. She's the first permanent CDC director in almost a year. This is NPR News.
2: It's 3:04. This is news from Wisconsin Public Radio. Good afternoon. I'm Brady Carlson. Wisconsin higher education officials are reacting to a new Department of Education rule cutting off access to federal student loans for college programs whose graduates consistently earn low incomes. Undergraduate programs will be required to demonstrate that their graduates earn more than the median high school diploma holder. That's about $42,000 a year. Jeffrey Morin heads the Milwaukee Institute of Art and Design. He says similar rules existed under the Biden administration, but only applied then to for-profit schools. He says the expanded rule will affect graduates in traditionally lower-income fields, quote, that are really important in our communities, things like counseling and mental health services, social work, early childhood education. Graduate programs will be required to demonstrate their students will earn more than someone who holds a bachelor's degree. Police in Madison say a group of protesters attempted to put up a new set of barricades near the site of last month's fatal shooting by a police officer. According to WISC-TV, protesters put garbage bins in an intersection where an encampment had stood for nearly 2 weeks. Police say the protesters also set a series of fires in dumpsters and trash cans overnight before authorities cleared the area. The incidents came less than a day after the city moved to clear the encampment that had been in place since a Madison officer fatally shot Corey Ruiz, a 38-year-old black man. Madison's mayor had called for days for that encampment to end, saying it had blocked traffic and caused problems for local residents and nearby businesses. Police have arrested or cited more than a dozen people in the area since Tuesday morning. The State Department of Justice is investigating Ruiz's death. Four officers who were involved have been placed on administrative leave. Partly to mostly cloudy weather in Wisconsin, maybe some scattered showers or a thunderstorm in the south. Afternoon temperatures in the mid to upper 70s. 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
4: For those who occasionally need a brass instrument to wake them up in the middle of the afternoon, we have a concerto for trumpet, plus oboe, a little later this hour. We begin with a work from a versatile Swedish composer, Wilhelm Stenhammar. Stenhammar had a special attachment to string quartets because of his collaboration with violinist Tor Allen and Allen's own quartet. The composer said that, "This ensemble turned me into a musician." He wrote seven string quartets between 1894 and 1916. One was retracted, so the quartet we hear this afternoon, number 6 in D minor, is considered his last. Rather than using defined themes, Stenhammar breaks the themes up and explores thematic elements within the quartet. He also gives each instrument in the quartet equal footing with the others. No one instrument dominates. A modern and distinctive work as a whole. The Stenhammar Quartet with his string quartet number 6 in D minor.

0: The Stenhammer Quartet, with music from the composer, his last string quartet, quartet number 6 in D minor. I'm Laurie Skelton, here until 4 o'clock this afternoon. Jason Heilman is your Drive Time Classics host from 4 until 7 o'clock this evening. We have classical music overnight tonight and overnight tomorrow. On Friday evening, beginning at 8 o'clock, it's Hours of Friday Jazz, with Christian McBride and Jazz Night in America to begin. 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
0: Modest Mussorgsky worked on his five-act opera, Khovanshchina, between 1872 and 1880, but he hadn't really begun scoring it when he died in 1881. Nikolai Rimsky-Korsakov completed the opera, which focuses on changes in Russia with the accession of Peter the Great. We're going to hear the Dance of the Persian Women, a very colorful dance full of instrumental solos, in this case from the Minnesota Orchestra, AGOA conducting.

0: The Dance of the Persian Women from Mussorgsky's Khovanshchina, AGOA conducting the Minnesota Orchestra, a part of a recording called Exotic Dances from Opera. If you'd like to hear more, have Ruth Ann Bessman included for Classics by Request beginning this Saturday morning at 9.
1: WPR is bringing our pint-sized concert to the Middleton Night Market on August 27th. Enjoy the market and hear a pint-sized concert with a violin and cello duo from the Madison Symphony Orchestra. It takes place on Thursday, August 27th from 5 to 6:30 p.m. at the Stone Horse Green in Middleton. More information is at wpr.org/presents.
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0: Johann Wilhelm Hertel was a harpsichordist and violinist. When he wrote music, it was mostly in the Gallant style, that transition from the Baroque era to the Classical era. Here is his concerto for trumpet and oboe in E-flat major. Oboist Eric Barr joining trumpeter Richard Giangiulio.

0: Trumpeter Richard Giangiulio, oboist Eric Barr, and the Dallas Chamber Orchestra with Johann Hertel's Concerto in E-flat Major. I'm Laurie Skelton. Thank you for joining me this afternoon. Jason Heilman, you are bringing us the rare treat of a bit of a Mahler symphony after the 4 o'clock news.
1: Yeah, it's going to be a bit of Mahler's first symphony. And, you know, I think he felt like he was under quite a lot of pressure to do something interesting when he wrote this piece because he spent a lot of time writing and rewriting it over the years. It went through a lot of changes. At the same time that he was working on it, Mahler had written a lot of songs inspired by German folk poetry. And that tone, that sort of rustic tone, stayed in the piece, but at one time he came up with this elaborate program that said it was inspired by Jean-Paul's novel Titan, and eventually that fell by the wayside, but the nickname Titan stayed with us, and we're going to hear a movement that at one point was going to represent a man in the prime of his life, but ended up just being the second movement, Scherzo, from Mahler's first symphony. That's coming up a bit later this hour.
0: That sounds rather serious, and I gather the Canadian brass are taking a lighter approach to Bizet.
1: Much. You know, they have always played opera arias and highlights, but when they started playing the suite from Carmen, they took things a few steps farther, and in their live shows, they used to act it out, with at least one of them being in a wig playing the role of Carmen and another one in the role of the bull. So we'll hear them playing the Carmen suite and more after this news.
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1: NPR News in Washington. I'm Libby Casey. In Michigan, progressive Abdul El-Sayed has narrowly won the state's highly watched Democratic Senate primary. As Russ McNamara of the Michigan Public Radio Network reports, although funding was lopsided, it was the most expensive Senate primary ever.

0: in the operation to free them. The victims are receiving medical
1: care. Candidates who are looking to put working class Americans back at the heart of our politics. And that's our focus here in New York City. And just from what we're seeing in Michigan, it looks like that's what Michiganders want there to be their focus come November.
2: NPR's Sage Miller reports on how voters decided in other primary races around the country.
3: Progressive Democrats scored another win this election cycle when voters in Michigan's 7th congressional district picked Will Lawrence as their nominee. Democrats hope to flip the seat away from first-time Republican Congressman Tom Barrett. But establishment Democrats won in Missouri and Virginia. Missouri Congressman Wesley Bell beat progressive former Congresswoman Cori Bush. Despite a record low approval rating, Trump still has a strong grip on his party. The Trump-backed candidate won the Republican nomination in a congressional race in Washington state, and Trump's candidates also won in two races for governor in Kansas and Michigan. Sage Miller, NPR News.
2: President Trump is in Las Vegas. He's expected to speak at Red Rock Resort and Casino about the economy within the hour. The United Nations Human Rights Commissioner condemned a sharp increase in executions and death sentences in Iran since the beginning of the war. In a statement issued today, the UN official says Iran continues to use capital punishment to suppress dissent. NPR's Hadil Al-Shalchi reports.
4: UN Human Rights Chief Volker Turk said he was, quote, alarmed at the rise in executions and death sentences issued in Iran since the beginning of the U.S.-Israeli war. In a statement, he said that since March 19th, at least 56 people have been executed on national security-related charges, including 27 individuals in cases linked to January protests. Turk said 100 others are at risk of execution on similar charges. According to Turk, executions have, quote, reportedly been carried out in public, some only weeks after arrest. Turk called the death penalty, quote, incompatible with the right to life and human dignity. Hadil Al-Shalchi, NPR News, Istanbul.
2: The Senate has confirmed Dr. Erica Schwartz as director of the Centers for Disease Control and Prevention. The vote was along party...
4: NPR News, Istanbul.
2: The Senate has confirmed Dr. Erica Schwartz as director...

0: March. It changed the definition of a bet to exclude wagers on sporting events as long as the computer server facilitating the transaction is located on federally recognized tribal lands. The lawsuit from the conservative Wisconsin Institute for Law and Liberty, filed on behalf of the Brown County Taxpayers Association and Citizens Defending Liberty, claims state lawmakers never had the power to authorize sports betting because of a 1993 amendment to the Wisconsin Constitution explicitly limiting gambling outside of bingo, raffles, and state-run lotteries. The law was supported by Wisconsin tribal nations and strongly opposed by some of the biggest online sports betting companies in the country, like DraftKings and FanDuel. The case filed in Waukesha County Circuit Court asks a judge to declare the sports betting law unconstitutional and block any future attempts to amend gaming compacts to include sports betting. In a social media post, a spokesperson for Governor Tony Evers accused the law firm of trying to undermine tribal sovereignty. There's an unusual line item in the latest campaign finance report from Lieutenant Governor Sarah Rodriguez. She suspended her campaign for governor last month, days after firing her campaign manager for what she called serious mismanagement of her campaign's finances. Shortly after that, Rodriguez paid out almost $53,000 to a group called the Wisconsin Forward Fund. The comment section for the line item reads, "Funds borrowed from C4 account in error." That's a reference to Wisconsin Forward Fund's tax status as a 501c4 social welfare entity. That status means it can support a candidate but not give money to the campaign. The error raises questions about the relationship between the two entities, which are supposed to be separate under federal and state law. This is WPR News.
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2: 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Joining you from our Wisconsin Public Radio studios in Milwaukee, I'm Jason Heilman. Coming up a little bit later this hour, we'll hear a symphony by Samuel Wesley, a somewhat unconventional composer from the 18th century who earned the nickname the English Mozart. We'll also hear a movement from the First Symphony by Gustav Mahler, plus a set of highlights from Georges Bizet's opera Carmen with the Canadian Brass, and more. But we'll start things off today with an overture by Felix Mendelssohn. This one wasn't Mendelssohn's idea. A theater in Leipzig commissioned him to write it for their production of a play by Victor Hugo, probably in the hopes that having the name of the director of the Gewandhaus Orchestra attached might help to sell a few more tickets. It's Mendelssohn's overture to Ruy Blas. It's performed here by Mendelssohn's old orchestra, the Leipzig Gewandhaus, under the direction of Kurt Mazur.

Felix Mendelssohn initially turned down the opportunity to write that overture, in part because he would only have a few days to do it. But then the people commissioning him responded by basically saying, "That's okay, you probably couldn't have written it that quickly anyway." Then Mendelssohn had to compose it just to show them that he could. That was Mendelssohn's overture to Victor Hugo's play Rüblas. Kurt Mazur led the Leipzig Gewandhaus Orchestra. Composer Ernst Ferrer was one of the many English soldiers who didn't make it home from World War I. Ferrer had been a student of Charles Villiers Stanford and the teacher of a young Gerald Finzi, and despite only living to be 31 years old, he wrote a considerable amount of music. A decade before the war, a 21-year-old Ferrer was inspired by Walt Whitman's Song of the Open Road to write his first orchestral rhapsody. Here is the piece, with Alastair Mitchell conducting the Philharmonia Orchestra.

0: Afoot and lighthearted, I take to the open road, healthy, free, the world before me. Those words by Walt Whitman inspired the music you just heard. That was The Open Road, the first orchestral rhapsody by English composer Ernest Farrar. Alastair Mitchell led the Philharmonia Orchestra. We'll hear a symphony by the English Mozart coming up next on listener-supported WPR Music.
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0: 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He was actually part of the famous Wesley family. His uncle John Wesley was the founder of the Methodist Church, and his father Charles Wesley composed some of the first Methodist church hymns. But Samuel Wesley was definitely the black sheep of the family. He had some interesting ideas about marriage, to say the least, and he even converted to Catholicism for a little while. He wrote six symphonies, of which we have five remaining. Here is the Symphony in E-flat Major by Samuel Wesley. Hilary Devon Wetten conducts the Mietenkind's Chamber Orchestra.

0: Music by the English Mozart, as at least one contemporary called him. It was the fifth of six symphonies by Samuel Wellesley, written in the mid-1780s. You heard it performed by the Milton Keynes Chamber Orchestra, led by conductor Hilary Devon Wetton. We'll hear a highlight from a Mahler symphony and a few highlights from a Bizet opera. Those are coming up next here on WPR Music.
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0: Thanks for tuning in to Drive Time Classics. Gustav Mahler spent several years writing his first symphony, at least 15 from his first sketches to his final revisions, and he changed his mind quite a few times in the process. At one point, the symphony was going to have five movements, with the first three making up a set of what he was calling youth, fruit, and thorn pieces. And under that scheme, the movement we're about to hear had its own title, In Full Sail, representing someone in the prime of their life. But in a later revision, Mahler ended up dropping that program along with one of the movements, and this one became the second movement, Scherzo, instead. Here is that movement from Mahler's Symphony No. 1. Semyon Bishkov conducts the Czech Philharmonic.

Gustav Mahler's First Symphony has the nickname Titan, not because it's especially large, it's actually one of Mahler's shorter symphonies, but because at one point he said he was inspired by the novel Titan by Jean Paul. Mahler ended up changing his mind about that, but we love a good nickname, so it stuck anyway. You just heard the second movement from Mahler's First Symphony from a recent recording with the Czech Philharmonic and conductor Semyon Bishkov. Georges Bizet's opera Carmen had pretty much been a flop when it premiered, and it wasn't until one of his friends arranged a few of its melodies into a concert suite that Carmen's fortunes started to change. Since then, those melodies have found their way into all sorts of interesting places. Here are four of them, arranged into a Carmen suite and performed by the Canadian Brass.

0: The Canadian Brass, playing the Overture, the Sigadilla, the Habanera, and the Toreador song from Georges Bizet's opera Carmen. You'll just have to imagine them acting the whole thing out on stage with hats and wigs, or in the case of tuba player Chuck Dalenbach, bullhorns. I'm Jason Heilman, and I'll be here with you for two more hours of Drive Time Classics this afternoon before I hand things over to Chapter A Day at 7 o'clock. Coming up in this next hour, we'll hear the overture to a Broadway musical by George Gershwin. We'll also hear a highlight from a nine-piece chamber ensemble by French Romantic composer Louis Ferranc, plus a sonata by German Baroque composer Johann Rosenmüller, played by a quartet of guitars, and more. It's all here on WPR Music, but first, we'll take a short break for a news update from NPR, and we'll hear the Wisconsin headlines from WPR News.
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4: Live for NPR News in Washington, I'm Libby Casey. In Michigan, progressive Abdul Al-Sayed has narrowly won the state's highly watched Senate primary, defeating the more moderate Democrat, Representative Haley Stevens. It was the most expensive Senate primary ever. Haley took money from corporate interest groups and the pro-Israel lobby AIPAC. Al-Sayed refused corporate PAC donations and ran a grassroots campaign. Today, he told NPR he's now turning his attention to the general election and Republican opponent Mike Rogers.
5: What unites us is way bigger than what divides us. We know that Trumpism has been just a colossal failure. We know that to defeat Trumpism, we're going to have to defeat Trump's handpicked candidate for U.S. Senate. And we know that the responsibility we have to come to make sure that we're protecting people's health care, that we're standing up for clean air, clean water, that we're fighting for affordability for working people is way bigger than anything that divides us.
4: Stevens has endorsed Al-Sayed. The Senate seat is being vacated by retiring Democrat Gary Peters. In a world of artificial intelligence, there has been another high-profile case of AI agents going rogue. This time, the AI went off script and tried to deceive human testers at an AI safety lab in the UK. NPR's John Ruich reports.
6: Britain's government-run AI Security Institute ran cybersecurity tests on Anthropic's Mythos 5 and OpenAI's ChatGPT 5.6 Sol. In a statement, the institute says AI agents took, quote, deliberate, deceptive actions they had not been asked to take while trying to complete a task that they had been given. The institute says over more than 120 tests, it caught agents attempting different hacks 19 times. In one case, an agent was caught making fake identities so it could access secure systems. The institute says it caught the AI agents and stopped them. Neither AI model is available to the public yet, but the case highlights a growing concern about AI and cybersecurity and adds to a list of incidents where AI has gone off script. Anthropic is a financial supporter of NPR. John Ruich, NPR News.
4: Cases of an intestinal illness caused by the parasite Cyclospora have now been reported in almost every state, 47 of them, according to the Centers for Disease Control and Prevention. As NPR's Maria Godoy reports, it's the biggest outbreak of Cyclosporiasis on record.
7: The CDC says 10,468 cases of Cyclospora infection have been confirmed through laboratory testing since early May. That's a jump of more than 3,700 cases since last week. The agency says it's aware of more than 12,000 additional cases nationwide that still have to be confirmed by labs. Officials in Missouri and Arkansas confirmed to NPR that their states have been added to a multi-state cluster of cyclosporiasis cases linked to contaminated iceberg lettuce from Taylor Farms. The CDC says more than 500 people across the U.S. have been hospitalized and two people have died.
4: This is NPR. In stocks,
8: it's 5:04. This is news from Wisconsin Public Radio. Good afternoon. I'm Brady Carlson. Wisconsin higher education officials are reacting to a new U.S. Department of Education rule, cutting off access to federal student loans for college programs whose graduates consistently earn low incomes. Undergraduate programs will be required to demonstrate that their graduates earn more than the median high school diploma holder. That's about 42 consistently earn low incomes. Undergraduate programs will be required to demonstrate that their graduates earn more

0: who holds a bachelor's degree. Police in Madison say a group of protesters attempted to put up a new set of barricades near the site of last month's fatal shooting by a police officer. According to WISC-TV, protesters put garbage bins in an intersection where an encampment had stood for nearly 2 weeks. Police say the protesters also set a series of fires in dumpsters and trash cans overnight before authorities cleared the area. These incidents come less than a day after the city moved to clear the encampment that had been in place since shortly after a Madison officer fatally shot Corey Ruiz, a 38-year-old black man. Madison's mayor had called for that encampment to end for days, saying it had blocked traffic and caused problems for local residents and nearby businesses. Police have arrested or cited more than a dozen people since Tuesday morning. The State Department of Justice is investigating Ruiz's death. Four officers who were involved have been placed on administrative leave. Partly to mostly cloudy weather this afternoon in Wisconsin with temperatures in the mid to upper 70s, overnight lows 50 to 55 degrees. This is WPR News.
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2: 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I'm Jason Heilman. Coming up in this next hour, we'll hear a divertimento for wind instruments by Joseph Haydn that might have been written for an early military band. We'll also hear what some people think of as the fake ending from Peter Ilyich Tchaikovsky's Sixth Symphony, a march movement that actually comes as the third movement, plus a pair of Irish reels arranged for band by Percy Grainger and more. But we'll start this hour with the overture to a 1926 Broadway musical by George Gershwin. This one is about an English duke and his sister, the Lady Kay, who've decided to become alcohol bootleggers during Prohibition and all the wacky misadventures they get into. But there's also a love story at the heart of it, and this is the musical that gives us the song Someone to Watch Over Me. Here is George Gershwin's overture to O.K. Michael Tilson Thomas leads the Buffalo Philharmonic.

The pun was very much intended in the name of that musical by George and Ira Gershwin, since the grand finale of the show is the song OK, You're OK With Me. You just heard Gershwin's overture to OK with the Buffalo Philharmonic led by conductor Michael Tilson Thomas. During the mid-19th century, Louise Ferranc built up a career as a concert pianist, and after she became the first woman appointed a professor at the Paris Conservatoire, she branched out into composing. At first, Louise Ferranc's compositions were limited to piano pieces and then chamber works incorporating the piano, but over time, she moved into even more ambitious genres. The piece that made her a composer to watch after its 1849 premiere was a nonet for four strings and five winds. Here's the Andante second movement from that piece. It's performed by the Minerva Chamber Ensemble.

0: Composer Luis Ferranc was able to assemble an all-star ensemble for the premiere of that piece, which included a 19-year-old violinist named Josef Joachim about 4 years before he would meet Johannes Brahms. You just heard the second movement from Ferranc's Nonet for winds and strings. It was performed by the Minerva Ensemble. We hear a Baroque sonata on four guitars, plus a Haydn divertimento coming up next on WPR Music.
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0: 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Then tune in to WPR Music this Saturday morning starting at 9 to hear your selection. Johann Rosenmüller was an up-and-coming composer in Leipzig in the mid-1600s, long before Johann Sebastian Bach was born. But some kind of scandal forced Rosenmüller to relocate to Venice, where he spent the rest of his life. Here is one of the trio sonatas that Rosenmüller wrote in his Italian exile, only it's been rearranged to feature four guitars. It's Rosenmüller's Sonata in A Minor, performed by the Canadian Guitar Quartet.

Music by Johann Rosenmüller, a German Baroque composer from the 17th century who spent much of his life in Venice. It was Rosenmüller's Sonata in A Minor. You heard it performed in an arrangement for four guitars by the Canadian Guitar Quartet. In 18th century Austria, military bands were quite a bit smaller than they are today. In those days, military ceremonies would have been accompanied by just an eight-piece ensemble, usually made up of two oboes, two clarinets, two bassoons, and two horns. A piece for a group like that would have been called a field partita, and since Joseph Haydn worked for a prince who often had to review the troops, Haydn wrote several of those in the 1780s. Here is one of Haydn's field partitas, this one a divertimento in the key of E flat major. It's performed by the Linos Ensemble.

0: Composers wrote all sorts of music for wind ensembles in the late 18th century. Most of those pieces were intended for social events, but some were meant for military ceremonies, and the difference was pretty subtle. You just heard one of those military pieces, Joseph Haydn's Field Partita in E-flat Major. It was performed by the Linos Ensemble. We'll hear a march from a Tchaikovsky symphony and more coming up next on WPR Music.
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0: Thanks for joining me for Drive Time Classics. Peter Ilyich Tchaikovsky's Sixth Symphony is the opposite of a typical symphony. It opens and closes with the slow, emotional movements. That's how it came to be called his pathétique. But in the middle of the piece, Tchaikovsky gives us some of the music he's more famous for, including a march. Here's that third movement from Tchaikovsky's Symphony No. 6 in B minor. Semyon Beshkov conducts the Czech Philharmonic.

A rousing march from the middle of a symphony by Peter Ilyich Tchaikovsky. That was the third movement from Tchaikovsky's Symphony No. 6 in B minor, his Pathetique. You heard it with the Czech Philharmonic led by conductor Semyon Bischkov. Percy Grainger was born in Australia, but when he was 13, he moved to Germany for his music studies. After that, he spent about 14 years in London giving concerts on the piano and jotting down the folk songs of the British Isles wherever he could find them. This next piece was something Grainger wrote as a birthday present for his mother and sent back to Australia in 1907. He based it on two different Irish reels that intertwine in the piece, and since one of those reels was Molly on the Shore, that's what Grainger called it. It's performed here by the Dallas Wind Symphony.

0: Percy Grainger originally wrote that piece for a string quartet based on the Irish tunes Temple Hill and Molly on the Shore. He finally arranged it for a band about 13 years later. You just heard that version of Molly on the Shore with Jerry Junkin conducting the Dallas Wind Symphony. I'm Jason Heilman, and I'll be here with you for just one more hour of Drive Time Classics this afternoon, taking us up to Chapter a Day at 7 o'clock. In this next hour, we'll hear Franz Liszt's take on one of Beethoven's Turkish-inspired melodies. We'll also hear a short symphony by a Viennese friend of Mozart's, plus a flashy showpiece for the violin by Pablo de Sarasate, and more, including an episode of Wisconsin Life. It's all here on WPR Music right after this break for the news.
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1: Live from NPR News in Washington, I'm Libby Casey. The results of recent primary elections are giving shape to new party dynamics. Further left, anti-establishment candidates are ascendant in the Democratic Party. And as NPR's Tamara Keith reports, it's not just in Democratic-led states and safe districts anymore.
2: Michigan is the ultimate swing state. Epidemiologist Abdul El-Sayed won the state's Democratic Senate primary even as he was outspent on air by tens of millions of dollars, backing the candidate favored by the Democratic Party establishment.
3: What we showed is that the power of our many is greater than the power of their money.
2: He will face former Republican Congressman Mike Rogers in November. In the true toss-up 7th congressional district, outsider Will Lawrence beat more moderate candidates in that primary. And in Detroit, Democratic Socialist Donovan McKenney beat incumbent Sri Tanadar in that safely blue district. Tamara Keith, NPR News.
1: About 350,000 Haitians living in the U.S. have officially been stripped of their temporary legal status and as of today are vulnerable to detention and deportation. As NPR's Adrian Florido reports, this comes weeks after the Supreme Court sided with President Trump in a dispute over the Temporary Protected Status Program.
4: TPS allows people from certain countries to live and work in the U.S. because of dangerous conditions in their home countries. People from Haiti have benefited from TPS since 2010. But President Trump moved to terminate their temporary status, and in June, the Supreme Court said he could do so. That ruling has now taken effect. Haitians now face being deported to a country that even the Trump administration acknowledges is very dangerous. Armed gangs control much of Haiti. Many of the 350,000 Haitians affected have U.S.-born children. The administration is urging Haitians to self-deport and warning that it will come for them if they don't. Adrian Florido, NPR News.
1: The White House wants data from states on who is getting benefits from social safety net programs. NPR's Danielle Kurtzleben reports the Trump administration is doing so under an anti-fraud task force led by Vice President Vance.
5: At a White House roundtable today, Vance said he wants Congress to pass legislation forcing states to give the federal government data on aid recipients.
6: We need to know where your tax dollars are going. And if the state of California or the state of New York isn't going to tell us, we need Congress to force them to tell us. And I think that's the first and most important thing that we would like to do.
5: This week, 24 states and the District of Columbia sued the Trump administration, seeking to block them from obtaining data on beneficiaries of the Temporary Assistance for Needy Families program. New York Attorney General Letitia James said this week that she thinks the administration wants to use this data as, quote, a tool for targeting the most vulnerable. Danielle Kurtzleben, NPR News.
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7: It's 6:04. This is news from Wisconsin Public Radio. Good evening. I'm Brady Carlson. A lawsuit from conservative groups claims Wisconsin's new sports betting law is unconstitutional and must be struck down. The online sports betting law passed with bipartisan support in March. It changed the definition of a bet to exclude wagers on sporting events as long as the computer server facilitating the transaction is located on federally recognized tribal lands. The lawsuit from the conservative Wisconsin Institute for Law and Liberty, filed on behalf of the Brown County Taxpayers Association and Citizens Defending Liberty, claims state lawmakers never had the power to authorize sports betting because of a 1993 amendment to the Wisconsin Constitution explicitly limiting gambling outside of bingo, raffles, and state-run lotteries. The law was supported by Wisconsin tribal nations and strongly opposed by some of the biggest online sports betting companies in the country, like DraftKings and FanDuel. The case filed in Waukesha County Circuit Court asks a judge to declare the sports betting law unconstitutional and block these in the country, like DraftKings and FanDuel. The case filed in Waukesha County Circuit Court asks

0: fund. The comment section for the line item reads, funds borrowed from C4 account in error. That's a reference to Wisconsin Forward Fund's tax status as a 501c4 social welfare entity. That status means it can support a candidate but not give money to the campaign. The error raises questions about the relationship between the two entities, which are supposed to be separate under federal and state law. This is WPR News.
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2: 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Broadcasting from our Wisconsin Public Radio studios in Milwaukee's Brewery District, I'm Jason Heilman. Coming up in about 39 minutes, we'll hear a piece by contemporary American composer Christopher Theofanidis that's inspired by the Buddhist concept of a consciousness returning to the universe. The piece is Rainbow Body. We'll also hear a hunting-inspired showpiece for the violin by Spanish composer Pablo de Sarasate, and more, including an episode of Wisconsin Life. We'll start this hour with the music of Ludwig von Beethoven by way of Franz Liszt. This piece started out as part of Beethoven's music for the play The Ruins of Athens, which premiered in Budapest the same year that Franz Liszt was born. And years later, Liszt transformed this little march into a piano piece that he called his Capriccio alla Turca. Here it is with pianist Jung-Wook Yoo.

After Ludwig van Beethoven premiered his incidental music for the play The Ruins of Athens at the opening of a German-language theater in what's now Budapest, it was pretty much forgotten by everyone in Europe, everyone except Franz Liszt, that is. Liszt wasn't anywhere near the premiere, but he ended up creating at least three different piano pieces based on Beethoven's score. You just heard one of those, Liszt's Capriccio alla Turca. It was performed by pianist Jung-Wook Yu. Johann Baptist von Hall was born in a small town in Bohemia, but he moved to Vienna as soon as he could, and after a short stint in Italy, von Hall came back to Vienna and became a core part of a musical circle that also included Mozart and Haydn. Here is one of von Hall's symphonies, this one in the key of A minor. Jukka-Pekka Saraste conducts the Umeå Sinfonietta.

0: One of at least 80 symphonies composed by Johann Baptist von Hall, a friend and chamber music partner to both Mozart and Haydn. It was von Hall's Sinfonia in A minor with Jukka-Pekka Saraste conducting the Umeå Sinfonietta of Sweden. We hear a new episode of Wisconsin Life and a showpiece for the violin inspired by hunting. Those are coming up next on WPR Music.
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0: We'll hear music by Pablo de Sarasate in a few minutes, but first, it's 6:30 this Wednesday evening, which means it's time for Wisconsin Life. Here's producer Maureen McCollum with a story about some memorable bartenders.
4: Wisconsin has one of the highest concentrations of bartenders in the country, with more than 24,000 people working behind a bar. And a good percentage of them are women. But as writer Patty C. tells us, that hasn't always been the case.
5: Few of us bar lovers realize it took until 1970 for women to legally tend bar in major U.S. cities. The only exception was if they were the wives or daughters of male owners. Over four centuries ago, British pubs were often run by women. In the New World, Puritan-influenced blue laws were enacted to protect ladies from taverns full of drunken men fighting with swords and guns, not to mention their vulgar language, gambling, and overflowing spittoons. History professor Madeline Powers, author of Faces Along the Bar, claimed that drinking establishments offered alternative entrances for Victorian-era women, so they didn't have to pass through the front bar room, which was still undisputed male territory. In later eras, saloons filled with women often meant money was made the old-fashioned way. I'm not talking about Wisconsin's favorite mixed drink. After World War II, registered nurse Joyce Connolly and her Navy pilot husband Hank planned to open a grocery store in western Wisconsin. Instead, in 1950, the couple bought a building and transformed it into Glenlock Bar on Chippewa Falls north side. Joyce was 7 months pregnant, and the couple had 3 and 5-year-old daughters. Hank did the heavy lifting in the bar, replacing kegs from the ice house down the road, while Joyce says, "I was behind the bar all the time." She put their children to bed before the nightly rush. This beer bar catered to 18 to 20-year-olds. Sometimes parents came in to check out the spot kids flocked to for Leinenkugels, hot beefs, and French fries, the entire menu. "Our customers were wonderful," Joyce says. She is 98 now and continues to live in Chippewa Falls. "When I was a kid in the late 1970s, my family frequented our neighborhood tavern below Holy Ghost Hill in Chippewa Falls. Francis Tootie Wilson bought the Plunkett Inn and changed its name to Tootie's. She was a fixture there." Another bar owner once challenged Tootie to a wrestling match in a kiddie pool filled with pudding. "I hope photos of that event still exist somewhere." "Sunday afternoons, my dad often drove our family 60 minutes to Jump River Rose's Deer Farm and Supper Club, where Rose Wawrzyniak let customers pet her tame fawn inside her tavern. One patron remembered Rosie as a lady who could smoke a cigar, tend a bar, milk cows, go out logging or hunting, and then listen to your troubles over a beer. She'd also spent time as a bull rider and stock car driver, and later ran for Russ County Sheriff. Paramount Pictures paid Rosie in advance for a film based on her life. Because of people like Joyce, Tootie, Rosie, and many others, today women make up 61% of all bartenders in the U.S., though they still don't purchase bars as often as men. Back in the 1950s, Glenlock co-owner Joyce Connolly often fretted when patrons nicknamed her tavern Hank's. She recently joked, "All the work I did, and they never called it Joyce's."
4: 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The technical producer for this story was Sarah Hopeful. I'm Maureen McCollum.
0: 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Spanish violinist Pablo de Sarasate started writing music to show off his own skills on his instrument, but after he retired from the stage, he switched to composing showpieces for other talented violinists. This next piece was originally intended for a Belgian virtuoso by the name of Cesar Thompson, and it draws on the sounds of a hunt, with the solo violin sometimes playing the role of the hunter and sometimes the quarry. Sarasate called the piece La Chasse. It's performed here by violinist Tianhua Yang with the Navarra Symphony Orchestra, led by Ernest Martinez Izquierdo.

0: A musical gift from one exceptional violinist to another. That was La Chasse, or The Hunt, a late work by Pablo de Sarasate. Ernest Martinez Izquierdo led the Navarra Symphony Orchestra with violin soloist Tianhua Yang. We'll hear a piece that points the way toward enlightenment, coming up next on WPR Music.
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0: Thanks for staying with me for Drive Time Classics. Contemporary American composer Christopher Theofanidis was inspired to write this next piece by the Buddhist concept of the rainbow body, which is when a human being is fully reabsorbed into the universe after achieving complete enlightenment. The piece mixes Eastern and Western elements, including hints of a Christian chant from the 12th century by Hildegard of Bingen. Here is Rainbow Body by Christopher Theofanidis with the Atlanta Symphony Orchestra, led by Robert Spano.

A 2000 composition inspired by the Tibetan Buddhist idea of a physical body dissolving into pure light. That was Rainbow Body by contemporary American composer Christopher Theofanidis. Robert Spano conducted the Atlanta Symphony Orchestra. In Wisconsin weather tonight, we can have more scattered showers in the southeast early on. After that, it'll start to clear up with patchy fog later and lows from the mid-40s to the mid-50s across the state. Tomorrow, we'll see a mix of sun and clouds with highs in the low 80s. Friday should be partly sunny and quite a bit warmer with temperatures reaching the mid-80s. Chapter A Day is coming up next here on WPR Music. And don't forget, you can keep track of our expanded playlist by visiting our website, wpr.org/music. I'll be back tomorrow afternoon at 4 with more Drive Time Classics. Until then, I'm Jason Heilman. 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
1: After a day, I'm Pete Bisson. We're continuing today with the badass librarians of Timbuktu and their race to save the world's most precious manuscripts by Joshua Hammer, published by Simon & Schuster. As Tuareg rebels and jihadi soldiers take over control of Timbuktu, they begin implementing Sharia law. Music is banned, women's faces are covered, beards are mandatory. Beatings and amputations.